0: Hi, this is Dean. 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
1: the news.
2: Live from NPR News in Washington, I'm Ryland Barton. U.S. officials say the military has destroyed several Iranian boats in the Strait of Hormuz. NPR's Quill Lawrence reports the Iranians attacked U.S. ships protecting oil tankers.
3: Admiral Brad Cooper said that U.S. forces are working to create a safe passage for stranded oil tankers through the strait, and that this is a defensive mission on behalf of the international community affected by Iran's blockade. Speaking to reporters by phone, he said U.S. warships and tankers took no damage.
4: I can confirm there's been no U.S. military ships hit. And I wouldn't go into details of whether the ceasefire is over or not.
3: The ceasefire question is key to the debate over whether the war with Iran has passed the 60-day mark and would require congressional approval under the War Powers Resolution. Last week, President Trump said in a letter to Congress that the ceasefire meant the war was, quote, terminated before the 60-day mark, despite ongoing naval blockades, which are acts of war. Quill Lawrence, NPR News.
2: Election Day is 6 months away, and NPR's Domenico Montanaro reports that Democrats are feeling optimistic about their chances of winning control of the Senate.
5: To flip the Senate, Democrats would need a net gain of 4 seats and do it in multiple states President Trump won in 2024. But a souring national environment for Republicans because of tariffs, continued high prices, and an unpopular war in Iran has now put the Senate in reach for Democrats. Several strong Democratic candidate recruits are also providing a boost for the party in places like North Carolina, Ohio, and Alaska, which have all trended red in recent years. Republicans maintain they will retain control, even if narrowly, and they're on offense, too, in states like Michigan, Georgia, and New Hampshire. Domenico Montanaro, NPR News, Washington.
2: GameStop has proposed buying eBay to create a rival to Amazon. The video game retailer is offering about $56 billion in a long-shot bid. NPR's Alina Selyuk reports.
6: eBay says it received no notice or outreach before GameStop made its takeover bid. And eBay as a company is about 4 times bigger than GameStop. Still in a statement, eBay says it will bring the proposal to its board for review. In recent years, GameStop, under its CEO Ryan Cohen, has risen in profile as a darling of meme stock investors. Cohen is the founder of pet goods company Chewy, and he had a prominent stake in Bed Bath & Beyond before its spiral into bankruptcy. GameStop has recently built up a stake in eBay, which lately has been working to refresh itself. eBay is trying to go after younger shoppers with trading cards and secondhand fashion. In February, eBay said it's buying Depop, a popular secondhand clothing app. Alina Selyuk, NPR News.
2: New Mexico prosecutors are seeking fundamental changes to Meta's social media apps and algorithms to safeguard children. It's part of a landmark trial on allegations that platforms like Instagram have created a public safety hazard. Attorneys made opening statements today. Meta says it could have to eliminate service if the state is forced to comply. This is NPR. A cruise ship with nearly 150 people aboard is waiting for help off the coast of Cape Verde in the Atlantic Ocean after 3 passengers died and 3 others were left seriously ill in a suspected outbreak of the rare Hanta virus. The vessel was on a polar cruise from Argentina to Antarctica. A 70-year-old Dutchman was the first victim. The number of 100-year-olds is expected to quadruple over the next 2 decades, and NPR's Allison Aubrey reports a new tool can help people think through how to plan for a long lifespan.
7: When it comes to navigating a long life, Joe Coughlin of the MIT Age Lab says there's more to the equation than your retirement savings. He and his collaborators developed the Longevity Preparedness Index that helps explore all the factors that can help people thrive in the decades ahead.
8: Where are you going to live? What community did you pick? How do you provide care? How will you receive care? Essentially, your social connection.
7: The quiz was developed in tandem with John Hancock, a life insurance company that has launched a longevity initiative. A score is determined by answers across 8 domains, including life transitions, community.

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All right, Bob Seger was Shakedown. Am I mistaken, or was that in Beverly Hills Cop, or am I just wrong about that? Anyway, top of the hour, take a look at the weather here real quick. In McGrath right now, 43 degrees tonight. Rain, snow mix, lows around 31. In Anvik, 42 degrees right now. Tonight, a chance of rain and snow mix, lows around 26. And in Sleepmute, 43 degrees. Tonight, rain, snow mix, lows around 32. And in Fairbanks, 50.

57 degrees right now. Tonight, showers are likely, lows around 40. So again, McGrath, 43 degrees right now. Tonight, rain, snow mix, lows around 31. All right, we'll be back around 4:30 with some more weather. But up next is Triumph.

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Widespread panic with boom, boom, boom. It is 4:29, so close enough, 4:30. See a look at the weather. In McGrath right now, 43 degrees. Tonight, rain, snow mix, lows around 31. Tomorrow, rain, snow mix, likely again, highs around 42. And tomorrow night, guess what? Rain, snow mix, lows around 24. In Anvik, 42 degrees right now. Tonight, a chance of rain, snow mix, lows around 26. Tomorrow, a slight chance of snow showers in the morning, and then mostly sunny in the afternoon, highs around 39. And tomorrow night, mostly clear skies, lows around 22. Sleep Mute, 43 degrees right now. Tonight, rain, snow mix, lows around 32. Tomorrow, rain, snow mix is likely again, highs around 42. And tomorrow night, mostly cloudy, lows around 26. In Fairbanks, 57 degrees. Tonight, showers are likely, lows around 40. Tomorrow, a chance of showers, highs around 53. And tomorrow night, a chance of showers again, and then a chance of rain, snow mix after midnight, lows around 33. So again, McGrath, 43 degrees. Tonight, rain, snow mix, lows around 31. Sunset, 10:48 p.m. Sunrise, 5:49 a.m. All right, that is it for the weather. Up next, got some Eagles.

0: All right, that was Aerosmith with the Ragdoll. It is 4:45. I got some messages. The city office will be closed until Thursday, May 7th at 9 a.m. And the city of McGrath is updating their website. So if you have property or vehicles for sale or rent, local services to offer, or other community announcements, please contact Mickey at the city office to get it on the website. And a dentist will be in Nikolai May 10th through the 15th, and a dental hygienist will be there June 8th to the 12th. You can schedule an appointment by giving them a call. And McGrath Ice Classic, a minute pool is here. Minutes are $60 each, and the only way to get one is to call or text Jessica at 907-301-0670. You choose the minute you want, and if the clock stops on your minute, you split the pot with KSKO. All right, that is it for messages. Up next, got some Guns N' Roses.
1: We've got here is failure to communicate. Some men you just can't reach. So you get what we had here last week, which is the way he wants it. Well, he gets it. I don't like it.

Oh, right. That was the Animals with Red Home to Me. This is Clint. I'm going to get out of here for the day. Hope everyone had a wonderful Monday. Tomorrow, 7 a.m., Paul will be back with your country music information, all that good stuff. Come on, 5 will be Alaska News Nightly. I will be back at 3 o'clock tomorrow. I promise. I feel much better. So we will get back into the swing of things here. Up next, I'm going to leave you guys with some Rush. You guys have a great night. Stay warm, and I will see you tomorrow. Bye.

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4: I'm not prepared to tell Alaskans, sorry, you'll have to wait another year. 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
5: The Alaska legislature failed to override Governor Mike Dunleavy's veto of a closely watched election reform bill this afternoon. The override failed by two votes after two Southeast Alaska lawmakers who had previously supported the bill voted no. As Alaska Public Media's Eric Stone reports, backers said they had hoped the bill would make it easier to vote and harder to cheat.
9: Sometimes in the Alaska legislature, just as in life, timing is everything. Timing is what Governor Dunleavy cited in his message to lawmakers announcing his veto. With the November election just 6 months away, he says there just isn't time to implement a system allowing voters to track and correct minor errors on their absentee ballots. The lawmakers who flipped, Sitka Senator Bert Stedman and Ketchikan Representative Jeremy Bynum, both Republicans, say they agree with Dunleavy's assessment. Here's Bynum.
10: From the time that the bill was passed to the time that the governor actually got it, there was delay. And then when the governor got it, there was delay.
9: But Senator Bill Willikowski, an Anchorage Democrat, says there was plenty of time to implement the bill. He pointed to the all-male special primary election following the death of Congressman Don Young in 2022.
4: Just 5-6 weeks later, the governor's Division of Elections announced that ballot tracking would be available by the company Ballot Tracks for the June 11, 2022 election. 6 weeks. They got a ballot tracking system set up in 6 weeks. Just 4 years ago.
9: One caveat on that, it's the lieutenant governor, not the governor, who heads the Division of Elections. And 4 years later, there's a different lieutenant governor and a different director of the Division of Elections. That new Division of Elections director, though, said in March that implementing a tracking system would be, quote, challenging. Not notably that it couldn't be done. And Willikowski says he wishes the administration was up for the challenge.
4: I'm not prepared to tell Alaskans, sorry, you'll have to wait another year. It's just too hard.
9: Willikowski and co-sponsor Representative Sarah Vance, a conservative Homer Republican, say they tried to strike a bipartisan balance.
11: Right now, our system is broken where not every vote is being counted. Our roles have not been tightened up to the level that builds confidence, that ensures people that they have a legal vote.
9: The bill included prepaid postage on absentee ballots, an elections liaison for rural communities, and better pay for election workers in villages where it's often difficult to find people to staff the polls. And there was a requirement that voters be notified of a data breach, a quicker timeline for reporting results, and provisions aimed at keeping the state's voter rolls correct despite Alaska's transient population. Supporters ranged from the most liberal Democrats to the most conservative Republicans. Big Lake Republican Representative Kevin McCabe, who voted to override the governor, offered an apology.
12: Not for my vote. I stand by my vote on this bill. I'm apologizing to Alaskans who will bear the cost of this veto.
9: He apologized to members of the military, people living in rural Alaska, and people in southwest Alaska who were sent the wrong ballots for the 2024 election, among others. Strikingly, neither advocates nor opponents in the legislature claimed the bill would help one party more than another. Timing was the issue. Dunleavy encouraged lawmakers to try again with another bill. Bynum, who flipped from yes to no, said he would vote for a future bill without such a tight timeline. But with just 2.5 weeks to go in the legislative session, that appears unlikely. There just isn't time. Reporting in Juneau, I'm Eric Stone.

0: The restaurant industry is famously tough and expensive to get into. A decade ago, one Anchorage chef decided to minimize risk and start out with a food truck. Now, owners of the beloved El Gringo's Taco Truck have finally opened a sit-down restaurant. But as Alaska Public Media's Hannah Floor reports, economically, it couldn't come at a worse time.
1: Probably going to be the street taco with pork in it.
2: Crystal and Tyler Howie are trying to decide what they'll eat the day their restaurant opens.
3: Am I getting the huevos rancheros?

0: Festival's coming up, like, do you mind helping me out? I'm like, yeah, I guess you're cute. I can help you out.
1: What she didn't know was she was signing up for an all-nighter that involved wrestling a 150-pound pig carcass in a windstorm.
2: That first event was a test to our relationship. We'd only been together for about 3 months at that point.
0: That is true.
1: For the last decade, the pair have served what Crystal calls really fun tacos and burritos from the El Gringo's food truck in downtown Anchorage. Now they're opening a second restaurant, a sit-down version. But they say starting off with a food truck was key. It's lower risk, Tyler says, and helped them figure out their concept. It also built a following of loyal customers. But it's a tough time to start a restaurant or make the move to a brick and mortar. The global economy is shaky. Food prices are unstable. Tariffs are unpredictable. Julia O'Malley says it's always a gamble to start a restaurant. O'Malley has been writing about the food scene in Anchorage for over a decade.
3: Making this step, even though you know you have a market and you know you have a good product, is a risk, especially in this very unprecedented, unstable economic moment in the United States.
1: She says restaurants never make a ton of money. Margins are tight. And it's even harder to have a restaurant in Alaska, where customers are limited. The labor pool is limited. Getting ingredients can be complicated and expensive. The whole operation is risky. So El Gringo's move makes a lot of sense.
3: Having a food truck makes you a little bit more nimble, especially if you're trying to kind of like edge your way into the business.
1: Tyler says starting out with a food truck was the right way to go, but it wasn't easy.
2: 20 years of experience in a restaurant didn't help as much in a food truck, because it was so different with the storage and not having an office to get all the paperwork done. So again, you got to go home and get everything done. And we were closed on Sundays. That was invoice day.
1: That lack of storage meant daily Costco trips, hours spent shopping for ingredients after a full day of work. Now they have so much storage. Their walk-in cooler is the size of their entire food truck. Tyler says they've been thinking about opening a restaurant for years, but they never found just the right spot. He says their new place makes sense. It's not too big, and it was already partly built out.
2: This business is profit on pennies, not profit on dollars. So if you're losing the pennies, you're not going to make it.
1: While the U.S. isn't technically in a recession, experts say pockets of the economy are. And overall, there's a real risk of a downturn. Tyler and Crystal Howie say the shaky economy is definitely affecting Anchorage. From talking with friends in the food industry, Tyler says it seems to be the same all over the city. Restaurant sales are down 30-40%. They admit it's not the best time to open a restaurant, but Tyler says it'll force them to be lean and efficient.
2: If we survive the recession, then we have a great concept because it can survive the worst. We're going to do great during the best.
1: They'll do that partly by following their own advice.
0: Just keep it simple. When you overcomplicate things, that's when you're probably going to fail.
2: Yeah, it's called KISS. Keep it simple, stupid.
1: El Gringo's restaurant opened on April 20th. Tyler says mostly business has been great. And for their first meals, Crystal decided on the Mexi plate with brisket. Tyler had the one new item on the menu, a Cubano sandwich made with a panini press that would have been way too big for their food truck. In Anchorage, I'm Hannah Floor.
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4: The Norton Sound community of Shaktulik said goodbye to Kelly Hunt at a memorial service Saturday. She was the 19-year-old whose remains were found in a ravine in Anchorage's Spinard neighborhood 2 weeks ago, following her disappearance in January. Friends and family gathered in the school gym for a simple but emotional service, with arms held open and voices raised in song.

0: attend the Alaska Christian College in Soldotna. During the service, the lingering question of what happened to Hunt was set aside to grieve and remember her as a young person, full of life and potential, qualities that Linda Bacolik says she cherishes. In her more than two decades as a teacher in Shaktulik, she remembers Hunt as one of the community's most promising students.
1: She was always positive and willing to jump in and help no matter where. She was very diligent in school. She never gave up. She played sports, of course, basketball and volleyball. And when she was younger, she did wrestling. She always had a smile on her face.
0: Bacolik says everyone at the school encouraged Hunt to go to college. The community even raised money to help her with expenses because they were proud of how she had overcome so many challenges at an early age.
1: Her mom died several years ago in Nome, and then her dad died just a couple years ago, and she also lost both of her grandparents within about a year and a half, 2 years.
0: Bacolik says Hunt was raised by her brothers and was happy to cook and clean for them.
1: Because she had all brothers, she was the light of their lives, of everybody's life in that family.
0: Bacolik said Hunt's dog was the love of her life. She would often catch glimpses of them walking near the shore. There was a picture of Hunt giving her dog a big bear hug in the slideshow that closed her memorial service, along with photos of her high school graduation, dribbling down the court, having fun and with friends and loved ones, all set to the tune of I'll Fly Away. Anchorage police continue to investigate her case with no word yet on how she died. No suspects have been arrested.

0: A Superior Court judge has temporarily paused the closure of Campbell Stem Elementary in Anchorage after advocates sued the school district and school board. The Campbell Stem Education and Preservation Foundation's lawsuit claims the Anchorage School District did not give enough notice when it recommended closing the school. The suit also claims the Anchorage School Board voted to close the school arbitrarily. The decision to close Campbell Stem was aimed at helping address the district's roughly $90 million budget deficit. In a ruling Friday, Judge Una Gondebeer wrote that the advocates were likely to succeed in arguing that the school board acted arbitrarily in closing Campbell Stem. Gondebeer ordered the district to hold a public hearing no later than May 15th to address the decision to close the school. Gondebeer wrote in the order that the district and school board were barred from, quote, taking any further steps toward closure, consolidation, reassignment of students or staff, repurposing of the facility, or administrative transition of Campbell Stem Elementary, end quote. The school district's lawyers say officials considered a number of factors in their decision to close the school, including enrollment, facility use, academic programs, and transportation considerations. Gondebeer says other factors, like funding sources, should also have been considered. While Campbell Stem advocates described the ruling as a significant victory, Gondebeer wrote that they were not likely to succeed in their argument that the district did not provide enough notice before closing the school. A school district spokesperson said in a statement that the district was reviewing the order with its lawyers and considering how to proceed. The next court hearing in the suit is scheduled for May 14th. Well, intensifying storms, warming ocean and air temperatures, rapid glacier loss, you've probably heard it all before. But an ongoing tribal project in the Chilkat Valley has something new to offer: data and projections about how climate change will manifest at the hyperlocal level. That information will inform a climate adaptation plan. Avery Elfelt with the Alaska Desk sat in on the tribe's latest update and has this story.
1: Jake Bell works for the Chilkoot Indian Association. He says the tribe has a lot of climate-related projects, but that this one is unique.
2: Pretty cool. It's like, if you ever had a question of what does that mean here, this is the data as far down, drilled down as it gets. So
1: Bell is part of a small team working on a new effort to write a climate adaptation plan for the tribe. A key element is gathering data and projections to better understand the implications of the global phenomenon and Haines specifically, and respond accordingly. Bell says an interesting theme that emerged during community workshops last week was the importance of reevaluating
2: what tribal stewardship looks like for these resources and what the cultural traditions teach about valuing a resource, respecting a resource, and treating it well.
1: Trevor Evan, a consultant with Adaptation International, ran Bell and others through some of his findings. He says that as the Chilkat Valley's younger generations age, they will experience a multitude of shifts as the climate warms.
3: That means they'll see different plants in different areas. They'll see rivers acting and changing in different ways. They'll see the freshwater boundary maybe changing as the river moves into the bay.
1: That's some pretty life-changing stuff.
3: Things like this will be a big part of what it means to grow up here, is watching this change and figuring out ways to live and thrive even amidst it.
1: The Chilkoot Indian Association hired the climate resilience consulting firm that Evan works for its expertise. A 2024 grant from the Bureau of Indian Affairs is covering the cost. The goal is to identify and respond to potential climate impacts on traditional life and infrastructure in the area. Meredith Pokhart, who works in the Tlingit Tribe's Environmental Department, says they held community meetings last fall, which helped identify four main focused areas.
4: And those are Sauk, Hooligan, Gat, Sockeye, berries, and extreme weather events.
1: She adds,
4: this time, this workshop, we are again kind of going over those four different areas with the community and also working on developing adaptation strategies.
1: One of the first phases of the project entailed gathering information about how climate change is already manifesting in the local area and what could come in the future. Evan projects that average air temperatures will increase by more than 4 degrees Fahrenheit by mid-century and 8 degrees by late century. He also says marine heat waves and atmospheric rivers will intensify, which can lead to landslides. Evan says earlier snowmelt, more rain, and longer growing seasons, meanwhile, mean mismatches between species and their environment are becoming more likely.
3: This means that species we normally only see in the transitional forests are moving up into the glaciated areas where there's soils to do so. But it'll definitely mean that the glaciated areas will be retreating.
1: He says that future isn't necessarily locked in place.
3: But this is our best guess now.
1: Beyond gathering that data, the end goal is to come up with an action plan with strategies for how the tribe will respond to looming climate impacts. That should happen by this fall. Cindy Price Hagwood participated in this week's workshop and community conversation. She says it was
5: really interesting to me to see what could happen in our valley, what has happened in our valley, and what, and like I had asked him tonight, what in my lifetime, what changes have happened.
1: Price Hagwood works for the Chilkoot Indian Association and its traditional food program. She says she's most concerned about how rising temperatures will affect the foods she's enjoyed since childhood.
5: Growing up with it, it was really wonderful. You know, I have a lot of really good memories of picking berries in this valley and going fishing with my dad and my family and getting, you know, living the subsistence life.
1: She says she hopes the tribe can keep those traditions going far into the future. Reporting in Haines, I'm Avery Alfelt.
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0: Alaskans between the ages of 12 and 15 had the highest rate of ATV crash injuries compared to other age groups. That's according to data from emergency department visits from 2019 to 2024 in a bulletin released by the State Public Health Division. Riley Fitting is an injury epidemiologist for the state. He says it's a good reminder that even if a kid isn't driving an ATV, it's important for them to wear protective gear.
8: We saw very frequent injuries, like the specific injuries associated with ATV-related visits for lacerations, traumatic brain injuries, bone fractures, and those ED visits being common among youth.
0: He says riders should wear helmets, boots, and long pants and sleeves. Fitting says the north and southwest regions of the state had the highest rates of injury from ATV crashes. He says that's likely because more Alaskans ride ATVs for transportation in those areas. Alaskans also die from ATV injuries at about four times the rate as people in the lower 48. Fitting says that's also likely a reflection of how much Alaskans use ATVs for transport.
8: Not all places in Alaska have roads that we can drive on. So often we have to rely on these machines to go over uneven terrain, snow, terrain that has water maybe running over it that's shallow enough. That's all in essence. We rely on these machines.
0: ATV passengers suffered about 40% of ATV injuries in the state. Fitting says for that reason, it's important that Alaskans don't overload an ATV with more people than capacity.

0: As researchers from the University of Alaska Fairbanks cut open the bellies of northern pike, they found them packed full of juvenile salmon and other native species of fish. Scientists have known for a long time that this invasive species has wreaked havoc since they were introduced illegally into rivers and lakes in south central Alaska in the 1950s. The Alaska Beacon reports on the recent findings that warmer waters not only appear to speed up the pike's metabolism and food consumption, but also sharpen their predation skills. The UAF study site was the Deshka River, a waterway in the Mat-Su Borough, where researchers found that over the past decade, northern pike of all age groups ate more as waters warmed. They saw the most dramatic increase in year-old pike, which upped their intake by about 63%. An analysis of the pike's stomach contents showed that they appear to be eating less salmon and turning to other fish, such as rainbow trout and whitefish, possibly because king salmon numbers have dropped by 42% over the last decade. The Deshka, a tributary of the Susitna River, is particularly vulnerable to rising temperatures. It flows through a flat area and is not glacier-fed, known to be one of the warmest river systems in the region. It's no secret that communities across Alaska have been struggling to retain teachers and childcare professionals. In Petersburg, a high school program hopes to address that need while giving students hands-on experience in their community. KFSK's Taylor Heckert reports.
1: It's not stopping, is it?
2: On a Friday afternoon in Jill Lenhard's class, there are a lot of crying babies. Crying robot babies, that is. Right now, they're hungry.
1: We push it once, so let's go ahead and feed these babies.
2: The babies are new, and everyone's still figuring out how to use them, including Lenhard.
1: I took one baby home to see how it all worked. And I took it home in a grocery sack because I didn't want to walk down the street carrying a baby. But then when I got home and I laid it on a counter, Matt, my husband, was like, what is this?
2: These babies are a part of a dual enrollment child development class Lenhard is teaching this semester. Over the course of four classes, students can earn up to 12 credits at the University of Alaska Fairbanks. This semester's class is about kids up to age four. Lenhard does a lot of hands-on activities. Each Wednesday, the high schoolers spend about half an hour observing classrooms at the elementary school and a nearby preschool. At this point in the semester, the students are pros. Walking up to Good Beginnings Preschool, sophomore Brody Whitethorn already knows exactly what the kids will be doing.
3: Today's usually the music day, and so we'll have our music lady there, and they will like come sit in your lap sometimes, but sometimes they just like run at you and just hop right in your lap. It is so cute.
1: Daddy's taking us to the zoo tomorrow.
2: Brody and her partner sit down in a circle with the preschoolers and their teachers. One kid immediately crawls into Brody's lap. They join in on the preschool's music time.
1: Monkeys in the cage, they're scritch, scritch, scratching, jumping all around, and scritch, scritch, scratching.
2: Afterward, the high schoolers reflect on what they've seen. Brody says one of the big things she's noticed is how preschoolers start to figure out their own emotions.
3: It's sharing and then like having like a kid wants something and asks like, hey, can you hand me that? And the kid kind of ignores them or doesn't hand it to them, and then they kind of get upset. But that's like just another thing that they're learning.
2: She says the preschool is exactly the kind of place she wants to work one day.
3: It's really, I feel like working with kids is like one of my favorite things because I have soon to have six siblings. And it's just, it's amazing.
2: Lenhard, their teacher, says this course helps students find careers working with children. That's what most of her students want to do when they get older.
4: Districts want to grow their own teachers, people who are, they understand these sort of more isolated rural communities in Alaska because they've grown up here and they really care about them. If we can grow our own teachers, students who want to go off and get a teaching degree and then come back and teach here, that's a really successful way to keep the population of teachers high.
2: And the students may have a chance to work in schools before they even graduate. The district's still working out the details, but students who have completed two of Lenhard's classes may be able to work as paraprofessionals while earning high school credit. Lenhard hopes that by the end of her classes, the students she works with will have a stronger sense of confidence.
4: I would love for them to just be very comfortable around kids, be able to just jump in and know how to help when they're with a group of kids. have a sense of accomplishment, like this is a path that I could take. If I decide I want to be a teacher, I know what I'm getting into.
2: Linhard modeled this program after one in Ketchikan. She says she's been a part of discussions with the University of Alaska Fairbanks to see if there's a way to expand the program beyond the two communities. In Petersburg, I'm Taylor Heckert.
5: But you gotta stop when I say freeze. Good job, everybody.

And that's all for this edition of Alaska News Nightly. 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We had reports tonight from Eric Stone in Juneau, Hannah Floor, Rhonda McBride, Wesley Early, and Rachel Cassandra in Anchorage, Avery Elfelt in Haines, and Taylor Heckert in Petersburg. Our audio engineer is Crystal Hyde, Kirsten Dobroth is our producer, and I'm Casey Grove. Good night.

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4: Primaries in Ohio and Indiana could give early signs about whether President Trump's grip on the Republican Party is loosening and how motivated Democratic voters feel in key races. Results may ultimately decide the balance in Congress. Analysis tomorrow on Morning Edition from NPR News.

0: It's All Things Considered from NPR News. I'm Mary Louise Kelly.
1: And I'm Elsa Chang. NPR's Tiny Desk Contest will crown this year's winner soon.
0: If you are not already a fan, finalist Lauren Freehoff might change your mind.
2: Her voice is transcendent. The song is an absolute earworm.
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4: Live from NPR News in Culver City, California, I'm Duane Brown. The Supreme Court has temporarily restored access by mail to the abortion pill mifepristone in a battle that's been brewing since the High Court reversed the federal right to an abortion 4 years ago. Veronica Gillespie Bell is an OBGYN doctor in New Orleans. She says it's vital that the public remain educated about mifepristone, which is now on the front line in the U.S. abortion battle.
5: I think it's really important that we are educating the public that mifepristone is safe, it is effective, and yes, there are going to be challenges in being able to access it, and so I think it's important for us to pay attention to the changes to be able to help our patients navigate the system.
4: Doctors prescribe the medication online or by phone. Today, the Supreme Court ordered a one-week pause on a ban approved in Louisiana last week that sought to restrict mail access to the pills. The Trump administration is suing Minnesota to try to block the state's lawsuit against the fossil fuel industry. NPR's Michael Copley says it's the latest effort by the administration to shield oil and gas companies from a wave of climate litigation.
6: The Justice Department says Minnesota should be barred from suing the fossil fuel industry over the impacts of climate change because, it argues, the federal government has sole authority to regulate greenhouse gas emissions. Minnesota's lawsuit, filed in 2020, alleges the fossil fuel industry misled people for decades about the dangers of burning fossil fuels. The state says it's already suffered billions in economic damage from rising temperatures. Minnesota Attorney General Keith Ellison said this new DOJ suit is meritless and should be dismissed. The oil and gas industry says the same for climate lawsuits like Minnesota's, and that climate change is an issue for Congress to deal with, not the courts. Michael Copley, NPR News.
4: Stocks down across the board on Wall Street, the Dow down more than 1%. This is NPR. One of the busiest immigration courts here in California has stopped hearing cases as it prepares to close at the end of the year. From member station KQED, Katie DiBenedetti reports.
7: San Francisco's immigration court will shift its backlog of more than 100,000 cases to a smaller court in the East Bay next year. That court in Concord was set up to handle overflow and has just five judges. Here's former Judge Shira Levine, who was fired last year.
8: Simply dumping thousands and thousands of cases onto that same court would not seem to further the goal of fairly alleviating the backlog.
7: Some hearings are being pushed years into the future, while others are reset on short notice. Levine says both are making it harder for asylum seekers to get due process. For NPR News, I'm Katie DiBenedetti in San Francisco.
4: GameStop has launched a bid to buy e-commerce giant eBay in a major move to reshape the online marketplace. GameStop offering $56 billion to acquire eBay in a strategy to turn the platform into a competitor to Amazon. But GameStop's market value is a fraction of eBay's, raising questions about whether the one-time meme stock can pull off the transaction. Shares of GameStop fell more than 9% today, while eBay stock rose nearly 5%. This is NPR News.

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1: From NPR News, this is All Things Considered. I'm Ilse Chang in Culver City, California.
2: And I'm Mary Louise Kelly in Washington. Former President Ronald Reagan is known for citing an 11th commandment, "Thou shalt not speak ill of another Republican." For President Trump, it's more like, "Don't cross him or you will face consequences." This phenomenon is playing out in the ruby red state of Indiana. Trump and his allies are pouring millions of dollars into races there in an effort to defeat state senators who wouldn't back the president's mid-decade redistricting push. The primary is tomorrow. NPR senior political correspondent Tamara Keith reports.
3: After the Republican-controlled state Senate in Indiana rejected President Trump's push for new congressional district lines, the president posted that those Republicans should be primaried. Marty Obst is a longtime Republican consultant from Indiana.
4: This was a top political priority of President Trump's and was very clear about that. And the bottom line is there's consequences and accountability of those actions.
3: Obst is now working to deliver those consequences. He says several groups aligned with the president worked together to recruit half a dozen challengers and are throwing big money behind the effort to get them elected.
4: They've been highly engaged in Indiana and both directly and indirectly put together a robust political operation.
3: Trump's fingerprints are all over these now contentious and expensive state Senate primaries. Paula Copenhaver is the Trump-backed challenger in Indiana's 23rd Senate district.
5: By not redistricting, voting to redistrict for the state of Indiana, when we have an opportunity to do good and we don't, then that is a grave concern for me.
3: In an interview with WFYI's Ben Thorpe, Copenhaver said she got a call from one of the president's political advisors in January, and by early March was in the Oval Office posing for photos with President Trump.
5: It is truly humbling, and to know that he is looking at a state Senate race.
3: State Senate races in Indiana are normally low-budget affairs. Not this year. According to a tally from Ad Impact, there have been nearly $7 million spent just on TV ads in the state, mostly aimed at defeating the incumbents. The Club for Growth is spending another $2 million or so on mailers, says its president, David McIntosh.
6: Basically, it's an all-in campaign to support the challengers, to give them, I think, a very good chance of winning and being the new senators.
7: Jim Buck, going door to door.
3: Jim Buck has served in the Indiana State Senate for 18 years and says what's happening now is unprecedented. He disagreed on principle with redrawing Indiana's congressional district lines.
7: Some of my congressional people begged me to vote yes, because, said Jim, they're going to try to destroy your name, destroy your reputation. They're going to bring money that you wouldn't imagine. Well, they were right.
3: On a recent afternoon campaigning, he met Pat Murphy.
8: Let me ask you.
7: Sure.
8: What's your thought on our president?
7: I worked my fanny off for him in 16, 20, and 24.
8: Okay.
7: I like a lot of the things he's doing. I don't like how he's meddling in the state's business on redistricting.
3: Buck says it turns out loyalty only goes one way.
9: Hello.
10: Hi.
9: Coming in to vote today?
10: I am.
9: Thank you for voting.
10: Yes.
9: I'm Spencer Deary. I'm your state senator.
10: I know.
3: Standing outside an early voting location, state senator Spencer Deary barely has to introduce himself to voters anymore because his face is so ubiquitous in the never-ending negative campaign ads.
9: I'm Spencer Deary. Nice to meet you.
11: I've never voted for a Republican except one time. But I went and voted for you because all these negative ads against you.
9: Well, I appreciate your
3: support. But Deary isn't some anti-Trump resistance figure. He just found himself on the wrong side of one issue. As he sees it, this is about states' rights, a core conservative principle.
9: What is being set up here is the potential model for any party to raise ridiculous amounts of money in D.C. and then to use that to try to control the states. That undermines the Constitution without passing a law.
10: Let's leave right and wrong out of it for a minute. I just think it's dumb.
3: Mitch Daniels is a former Republican governor of Indiana who came out early against the redistricting push.
10: They're spending all this money just to feel better that they whacked somebody who didn't kowtow. Leave out the right and wrong. It's just not very smart.
3: A political advisor to President Trump, not authorized to speak on the record, said the incumbents are headed to their, quote, political slaughter. And there's plenty of campaign cash to both send a message in Indiana and defend Republican majorities in Congress this fall. Tamara Keith, NPR News, Carmel, Indiana.
1: The Pulitzer Prizes were announced this afternoon at Columbia University in New York. NPR's Netta Ulaby tells us about some of the winners of America's most prestigious award in journalism and arts and letters.
12: The Pulitzer Committee singled out journalists' deep dives into the immigration crackdown in the United States, natural disasters in Texas and California, and the global suffering that's resulted since the dismantling of USAID. The Washington Post won the Public Service Award for covering how DOGE reshaped the federal government, cutting some budgets to the bone.
13: And employees can't afford things like pens or pencils or paper or printer toner. Or in one striking email that we obtained that I won't forget, employees had to crowd fundraise to replace a broken fridge.
12: Reporter Hannah Natanson was part of that team. She told WHYY's Fresh Air last year that cybersecurity experts warned DOGE's consolidation of Americans' personal data is a potential boon to hackers.
13: If there's a master U.S. database and you get inside just that one database, then you have everything.
12: At least one other member of that reporting team took a buyout and no longer works for the Washington Post. Reuters won two awards, one for digging into how the tech company Meta exposed users to scams and AI manipulation, and one for documenting how President Trump used the government to expand executive power. A special citation went to Miami Herald reporter Julie K. Brown, who doggedly tracked the Jeffrey Epstein story for years. Here's Pulitzer Administrator Marjorie Miller.
14: Her Perversion of Justice series, published nearly a decade ago, revealed how prosecutors shielded Epstein from federal sex trafficking charges when he was first accused of abusing young women.
12: In letters, novelist Daniel Krauss won for his book Angel Down. Historian Jill Lepore won for hers, titled We the People, A History of the U.S. Constitution. And in drama, Bess Wohl won a Pulitzer for her play Liberation, set at a 1970s feminist consciousness-raising group. She told the WNYC show All of It, how it delves into complications between women and their friendships.
15: What are they not telling each other? What things can they not get beyond, no matter how hard they try? But ultimately, like, to me, this story is so much about the sort of sacred nature of female friendship.
12: And in music, the Pulitzer went to Gabriella Lena Frank for a symphonic work informed by her experiences with California wildfires and Andean legend. Netta Ulaby, NPR News.

0: You're listening to All Things Considered from NPR News. Walking through the mall is one way some senior citizens get their steps in. But in Portland, Oregon, a group of all ages is creating a different kind of mall walk, strapping on retro spandex and sweatbands. It's part exercise, part performance art. Dina Prichep reports.
1: Most of the storefronts at the Lloyd Center Mall are vacant, part of the broad decline in mall shopping across the country. But the food court is happening. About 50 people are laughing and warming up. Krista Catwood is a former burlesque performer in her 40s who started the Food Court 5000 just over a year ago. She loves costumes and started mall walking in full 1980s workout gear. Now that's the unofficial uniform. Today's group is a luminescent sea of neon leggings, fanny packs, and scrunchies. Catwood tells the crowd how it's going to work.
2: Rule number one is you have to move your arms like this. It is the international sign that you are a mall walker.
1: Rule number two is that you have to wave to absolutely everybody you pass.
2: Let me see you waving back there, that's right.
1: She also tells walkers to listen to their bodies, whether that means quitting early or purchasing some hot pretzels. And then the final rule, nobody walks alone. Then the music starts and they're off.
2: All right, let's go!
1: Yeah. It is impossible to overstate what a good time everyone seems to be having. Mariah Ehrlich comes most every Sunday.
3: It's such a fun way to just get exercise, do something really silly, build community, and I just love a shenanigan.
4: One of the nice things is in the wintertime being able to come here and work out even when it's raining and cold.
1: Steve Valley, who is wearing red, white, and blue sweatbands, actually grew up going to this mall.
4: Hanging out with my high school friends, watching movies, putting quarters in machines.
1: Now he's power walking past the claw machines and empty storefronts. And then the group finishes their first loop.
2: It is now the time, my dearest darlings, to descend. When we descend in the Food Court 5000, do we take the stairs?
1: No, they take the escalator, and they own it like a catwalk. Walkers strike poses for the shoppers and security guards and for each other. Libby Rice has been coming since the beginning.
5: I've met so many cool people that I have no idea how I would have met them otherwise.
1: Today's group is all ages. Millennials, people with canes, a 9-year-old doing cartwheels, support workers with their autistic clients, a married couple who actually had their first date at the mall's Barnes & Noble. Leslie Kellenson is 81 years old and leading the pack.
6: You see how fun it is. I mean, this is therapeutic. It's medicinal. It's everything.
1: It's also an actual workout. The Food Court 5000 does two full loops of each of the mall's three levels for a total of 3.5 miles. And they end, of course, back at the food court, sharing snacks in something that feels like a church coffee hour. Leader Krista Catwood says they actually get compared to church quite a lot.
3: Because it's joyous, there's music, there's movement. It's a coming together, it happens on a Sunday. We are worshiping, centering joy, I think. And right now, we could all use more of that.
1: Though it won't be here. After more than 65 years, the Lloyd Center Mall will close its doors in August. But the Food Court 5000 is scouting new locations. And they plan for the walk to go on. For NPR News, I'm Dina Prichep in Portland, Oregon.
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0: It's All Things Considered from NPR News. I'm Mary Louise Kelly.
1: And I'm Ilse Chang. Comedian Ben Palmer specializes in pranks. He once created a website to gather complaints about Cracker Barrel changing its logo. Recently, he had a more controversial idea for a prank: to set up a fake tip line for people to call in and report undocumented immigrants. Now, he wasn't sure he would get that many calls, but it turns out he got hundreds. NPR's Jasmine Garst reports.
2: Ben Palmer says sometimes he needs to take a break from all the calls, which can get pretty intense. Calls reporting immigrant neighbors, immigrant employees, immigrants who are now dating your ex. He posts these calls on his YouTube page. In this one, a man from Boston tells Palmer he was at a Walmart recently and a Hispanic guy looked at his girlfriend.
3: Yeah, I'm not a jealous dude, but I'm a protective dude.
2: He wants the guy deported. If he could, he says, he'd join ICE and do it himself.
3: I'm from Boston. I used to box. I'm not afraid. I'd like a job collecting them.
4: Collecting them? As in, like, the Pokemon?
2: Palmer talks to the caller about the possibility of working in immigration enforcement.
4: First, we want to see which Pokemon character you could identify most with. How do you identify with Jigglypuff?
2: Jigglypuff, as in the pink Pokemon cartoon character.
3: I have no identity with that, with the gays. As long as they don't bother anybody, that's their business.
4: And see that? Now, when you say that, that kind of reminds me of Squirtle.
2: Palmer is based in Tennessee and often plays these clips in his stand-up act for conservative audiences. He says the material does well, and he hopes it's a sign that he's getting through with humor.
5: But once you start telling people, or it sounds like you're preaching to them, they dig their heels in, and then you don't make any progress. You know, I'm not just preaching to the choir, and I'm still getting through to people in my own little unique way.
2: But some of the prank calls can get pretty dark. Palmer has no way of confirming if his callers are who they say they are. But in this one call, a woman claiming to be a kindergarten teacher in the suburbs calls to report her American-born student's parents. They're from Central America.
6: I just think it's odd, you know? It's just odd for them to even be here, like...
4: Because you normally see those people where?
6: Like in the city.
4: Got it. Okay. Hispanics out of place. Now in country, not where they belong in city.
2: So much of the act depends on Palmer playing the deadpan bureaucrat who's just taking notes.
4: Sorry, no, I'm just writing this down for my own personal notes, and my supervisor teaches at school, wants kindergarten child's parents deported.
6: You make it sound terrible. You make it sound like it's terrible.
2: ICE has a tip line, and Palmer never claims to be affiliated with DHS or ICE, but the calls are sort of like pulling back the curtain on what the real calls to ICE's tip line might sound like. And Palmer says they're a snapshot of something bigger, a society that has been encouraged to police one another.
5: A lot of people will say that they're doing this not necessarily because they want to, but they feel like it's their duty and they're doing their job, because that's what they've been called to do. So, you know, whatever messaging that's coming from the top down, it's working on these people.
2: Palmer says he struggled with the kindergarten teacher's call. It made him sad. And of the over a million people who have seen the video on YouTube, many are more enraged than humored. After all, where's the humor in a teacher attempting to get her students' parents sent to an ICE detention center? What's funny about an American child potentially losing his parents to deportation? And Palmer says, ultimately, the humor isn't in what the woman who says she's a teacher wanted to do. It's in how shocked she was when she heard her thoughts read back to her. He ends the call with her like he ends most of his immigration tip line pranks, with a follow-up call in which he pretends he's had the family checked out. They're fine, he tells her. They're documented.
7: It's good because we don't have to deport a six-year-old. And that little fellow could have been a threat to our national security.
6: Why are you talking to me like this?
7: Say again?
6: Why do you talk to me like this?
2: The jig is up. Kind of. The caller asked to speak to Palmer's manager. She wants to file a complaint. Jasmine Garst, NPR News, New York.
0: NPR Music's Tiny Desk Contest will crown a 2026 winner soon. This week, we're pulling back the curtain a bit, introducing you to the five finalists here on All Things Considered. NPR Music's Robin Hilton is one of the judges.
8: Every year we do this contest, we get so many singer-songwriters, you know, just a person with their guitar. But this year, by far, the standout in that field was an artist from Denver, Colorado, named Lauren Freehoff. This is her fifth time entering the contest, and the song she sent in this year is called One Thing Always Leads to Another.

I remember when I first heard this song and saw Lauren Freehoff perform it, I thought there is no way she's an unsigned or unknown artist. Like, I would rank this alongside any of my all-time favorite singer-songwriters. Her voice is transcendent. The song is an absolute earworm.

It's probably my favorite of any song in any genre that we heard this year. And it's all about the idea that you can waste so much time trying to find answers to all of life's biggest questions instead of just living and enjoying your life.

0: So Lauren Freehoff, her work, it has moved us every year she's entered. And I think, you know, to leave your mark the way she does with just her voice and guitar, simple production, to stand out in such a crowded field, that takes a lot. And she just pulls it off so beautifully.
1: So beautifully. That was NPR music host and senior producer Robin Hilton talking about Tiny Desk contest finalist Lauren Freehoff. We will meet the other finalists later this week.
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1: Welcome to Native America Calling. I'm Sean Spruce. Officers with the Royal Canadian Mounted Police called it the Native Extremism Program. It involved wiretaps, paid informants, and covert surveillance of Indigenous organizations and individuals through the 1970s. It mirrored the FBI operation in the U.S. that famously surveilled groups like the Black Panthers and the American Indian Movement. A series of investigative reports by CBC News uncovered the secret operation. We'll speak with policy experts and historians about what the revelations mean going forward. That's next after the news.

0: This is National Native News. I'm Jill Freitas. Two adult students at Standing Rock Community High School in Fort Yates, North Dakota, are facing federal charges following an alleged assault against a minor classmate last fall. As Brian Bull of Buffalo's Fire reports, questions remain if a culture of tolerance led up to the incident.
1: The National Day of Theater Readings for Missing and Murdered Indigenous Women and Relatives is being coordinated by Jeanette Harrison, Creative Director of Native Performing Arts Network. She says at last check, 25 theater organizations in 12 cities will feature works created by at least 15 Native playwrights.
2: I don't know that there has ever been a moment in history when we have had this many Native playwrights on so many American stages at the same time.
1: One participating group is Minnegeejik Theater Ensemble, based in Champlin, Minnesota, which will perform I Is for Invisible by Delana Studi and Say Their Names by Marcy Rendon. Ensemble founders Sarah Polatsky-Warzea and Adrian Zimiga-January say they're approaching the event with reverence and care.
3: We came to a realization that when we're speaking these people's names, we needed to offer something. So we do a tobacco offering in each one of their names in that way, that this is not something that is theatrical. It really is more of a call to action piece.
4: I believe that the families want us to continue to remember their loved ones. And while it might be really challenging, you know, some people maybe can't sit through it. If we keep ourselves grounded, honor our medicines, honor our belief systems and our communities, it feels very purpose-driven and important.
1: Another venue, Dancing Pony Productions in Chicago, is doing an original mixed media work based on Brianna Johnny's famous If I Go Missing letter, which takes on how law enforcement responds to MMIW cases. Dancing Pony owner Louis Vasseur.
5: When I heard of this, I just jumped at the chance because Native theater just doesn't get the respect that we deserve. There's a lot of great stories out there. There's a lot of great playwrights, actors. It's an important story to get out.
1: A complete listing of all participating theater groups, as well as the featured Native playwrights and their work, can be found at the Native Performing Art Network's website. For National Native News, I'm Brian Bull.
0: The full investigative article can be found at buffalosfire.com. A group opposed to a massive Arizona copper mining project filed a petition last week before the Ninth Circuit Court of Appeals. They're hoping the court will reconsider the recent Oak Flat land swap between the U.S. Forest Service and Resolution Copper. KJZZ's Gabriel Pietrasio has the details.
6: A split three-judge panel from the very same appeals court allowed the controversial transfer to proceed after tossing out a slew of lawsuits while also lifting an injunction back in March. But plaintiffs now argue they still have a case to be made. Judge Johnny Rawlinson agrees. In her dissenting opinion from April, she wrote that before the court stamps its seal on a decision that will, quote, completely annihilate sacred Native lands, we must be certain that every I was dotted and every T was crossed. And that simply is not the case. For National Native News, I'm Gabriel Pietrasio.
0: An FNX original children's series is earning national recognition. 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The nominations, announced recently, honor the show's educational content and set design. The Navajo language series teaches culture and storytelling through the journey of a young girl connecting with her roots. I'm Jill Freitas.
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10: 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I'm Sean Spruce. 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

0: 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Joining us now on Zoom from Toronto, Ontario in Canada is Russ Dibeau. He is a First Nations policy analyst, and he is Ganawage Mohawk. Russ, hello, and welcome back to Native America Calling.
1: Thank you.
0: Also on Zoom today from Prince George, British Columbia in Canada is Dr. Daniel Sims. He is an associate professor of First Nations Studies at the University of Northern British Columbia. He is a member of the Tsay'kè Dene First Nation. Daniel, good morning. Welcome to Native America Calling.
2: Ganche, thank you for having me.
0: Russ, I want to begin with you. Let's talk about this CBC investigation that exposed federal surveillance operations targeted Canada's Indigenous organizations throughout the 1970s. Are these revelations a surprise to you?
1: No, not at all. It's never really stopped. It's still going on.
0: How much about the Royal Canadian Mounted Police surveillance was previously disclosed?
1: Well, I think what CBC uncovered wasn't really, it was suspected, but wasn't known by most First Nation leaders and peoples. In the 1970s, what they were spying on was, legitimate political activity by chiefs organizations in response to the 1969 white paper on Indian policy, which was, similar to the states. It was a termination plan. A policy, and it was rejected widely across Canada, and the chiefs created provincial organizations like the Union of BC Indian Chiefs, the Indians of Alberta Association, Chiefs of Ontario, and so on, and they created a National Indian Brotherhood to be the umbrella organization for the provincial ones, and the main purpose was to advocate for Aboriginal and treaty rights, but to fight the 1969 white paper, proposals or goals. And that's what the RCMP were, spying on, is the organizations demanding that Aboriginal and treaty rights be respected by Canada.
0: Okay. Russ, I think a lot of our listeners here in the States will see parallels between this RCMP surveillance program and what the FBI was doing here in the U.S. with regard to Native activist groups in the 1970s. And what's interesting here is you have experience in activism on both sides of the border. You've been on this show before, and you've talked about being a part of the American Indian Movement's Wounded Knee occupation in 1973. But how does the RCMP compare to what we saw with the FBI back in the 1970s here in the U.S.?
1: Well, it's very similar. Here we have this national police force, and actually the RCMP were created. They were called the Northwest Mounted Police in the 1800s. And the RCMP grew out of that organization, and that organization was created to force Indians onto reserves and when they were building the railroad across Canada and enforcing things like a pass system where Indians couldn't leave the reserve without, a pass from the Indian agent. So there was already a tradition of using the RCMP as, politically as an enforcement body and also rounding kids up to take them to residential school, which is something on the U.S. side people know as well. So in the 1970s, by then, like I said, they were responding to the political activism, the legitimate political activism of, leaders and people demanding recognition of rights, which had been ignored. So thanks. That's pretty similar to what was happening on the U.S. side.
0: Absolutely. Yeah, really fascinating, Russ. Thank you. Daniel, you've spoken to people who suspected that they were targets of Canadian federal.

0: surveillance. What's the impact now of this new information about the RCMP?
1: I mean, it's just confirming what people already knew, what people already suspected, and just kind of challenging conceptions regarding things like reconciliation, which the federal government has talked about extensively, but really hasn't done much, I would say, in the long run or even the short term to actually bring that about. So it kind of highlights the hypocrisy of the situation.
0: What do you think the value is of the federal government declassifying this information now? Here we are decades later.
1: I think at least people know for sure. So, you know, it's one thing to suspect, one thing to be almost certain. It's another thing to actually have that confirmed. Because when you're in that zone where you're thinking this is happening, but you're not entirely sure, you don't have that proof. It is a form of gaslighting, and that's negative for your health, physical health, mental health, things like that.
0: Well, tell us more about who the Canadian federal government was spying on. Is there a common thread with regard to these organizations, these groups, or these people?
1: I mean, the common thread seems to be anyone who is standing up for Indigenous rights in Canada. So they did target some of the organizations that emerged after the white paper, but they also targeted individuals who were standing up against Child Protective Service system, and really anyone who was doing anything that would benefit Indigenous communities in Canada. So it was kind of a very wide net. And I think that's also part of the a shock, if you want to use that terminology.
0: You know, Daniel, what's also really interesting to note here is that this program comes during the height of the Red Power movement, which crossed both borders. It occurred in the U.S. It happened in Canada as well. Can you remind us a little bit about what the shift was in Indigenous activism in Canada during this period, late 1960s into the 1970s?
1: I mean, well, you have the Indian Act being amended in 1951, and a lot of the restrictions that had existed prior to that were removed. Some restrictions still remained. I don't want to suggest they were entirely gone. But the biggest one was the ability of First Nations to actually hire lawyers or have somebody hire a lawyer on their behalf without getting permission from Indian Affairs. So people are standing up for their rights again. So you have that factor coming to play. And then, as was mentioned earlier, you have the white paper being proposed in 1969. So the white paper anyway solidified and brought together Indigenous peoples across Canada in opposition to the federal government, and led to the organization of a lot of different Indigenous groups stand up for Indigenous rights. The main focus in 69 would have been the white paper, but as time went on, people began to focus on kind of regional and national issues that existed across the country.
0: Okay, Russ, back to you. The Assembly of First Nations back during this time period was known as the National Indian Brotherhood, and some of its leaders, like George Manuel, were targets. Why was the National Indian Brotherhood targeted? What was the threat that the federal government potentially saw or was concerned about?
2: Well, I think they were concerned about George Manuel because he was president of the National Indian Brotherhood, and he was very active across Canada in organizing, you know, chiefs and First Nation peoples. But also, he was active internationally. He created the first international organization called the World Council of Indigenous Peoples. And they coined the term Indigenous peoples out of that organization. And it was active at the United Nations. And he was personally friends with Julius Nyerere, who was the president of Tanzania at the time. And he wrote a book called The Fourth World, which has just been reprinted. And it recognized Indigenous nations being within the boundaries of settler states. So he was pretty articulate, pretty active, and they were very concerned about him leading the political movement for Aboriginal treaty rights as a leader.
0: Mm-hmm. Anti-apartheid groups in South Africa, there were also ties with that regard to international activism. Do you think factored into surveillance? Go ahead, I'm sorry.
2: Yeah, George had ties with the South African movements.
0: Mm-hmm. Russ, I was reading some of the articles, and the documents reveal that the federal government had concerns about Indigenous groups being influenced by communists and other parties that they deemed as radicals. Was that a legitimate concern?
2: No. I mean, they were they were involved. There was kind of a riot on Parliament Hill, I think, in 1974. And the communists were behind, you know, the indigenous peoples, and they were throwing rocks at the RCMP, which led to a riot. But they were never really part of the movement for rights that indigenous peoples had in Canada.
0: All right, we're going to take a break here. We're going to come back and we'll continue this conversation with our two guests on the show today, Russ Dibeau and Dr. Daniel Sims. Anyone who would like to join this conversation, if you have thoughts with regard to these newly declassified documents that find Royal Canadian Mounted Police spied on hundreds of Indigenous leaders and activists, during the 1970s. We'd sure like to hear from you, your thoughts, or maybe you just see the parallels between what happened in the U.S. around that same time, and you'd like to comment on that. Give us a call, 1-800-996-2848.

0: Alaska Native leaders and family members say they are frustrated over the perceived lack of urgency to address the case of a young woman who was missing for months before her body was just discovered. We'll explore that case and assess progress as advocates mark a National Day of Awareness for Missing and Murdered Indigenous People. That's on the next Native America Calling.
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0: Ane tu ane veta jo de kuna.
1: Thank you for listening to Native America Calling. I'm Sean Spruce, and today we are speaking with two First Nations scholars from Canada about a federal surveillance program that spied on Indigenous leaders and activists. The CBC has released new public information about the program. And later in the hour, we'll discuss proposed changes to Canada's Indian Act, which turns 150 years old this year. You can join us, please. 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That's also 1-800-99-NATIVE. One of our guests today, Dr. Daniel Sims, is an associate professor of First Nations Studies at the University of Northern British Columbia. And Daniel, during this time that we're talking about, 1960s, 1970s in Canada, Inuit leaders were forming alliances with Dene leaders. And there was intelligence gathering with regard to this alliance by the federal government. What was their motivation for that type of spying?
2: I mean, the same motivation as actually spying on Indigenous leaders kind of across the country. There's a genuine concern from the federal government's perspective that Indigenous people were standing up for their rights, that they were trying to change the colonial structure that existed in Canada. And in this instance, there may have been some rather racist concerns that the Inuit were actually partnering with a group that has historically been viewed as their enemy, the Dene. But, you know, that's based on colonial myths and assumptions rather than any sort of real world situation. But just this general concern about challenging the system.
1: Now, you find that this type of spying in Canada is really not new. In fact, it goes all the way back to the fur trade. Tell us more about this connection, how missionaries and fur traders were gathering information in a similar way to how the Royal Canadian Mounted Police was doing it in the 1970s.
2: Well, I mean, different motives, certainly, but it's something that actually was brought to my attention years ago. Métis scholar Brenda McDougall, I was talking about ethnic fraud, and she commented that people often make the assumption that there's not that much information about Indigenous people in the public record or in state records. But when you actually look at it, the fur traders, you know, for business motives, kept a lot of records regarding Indigenous people, where they were, what their names were, who their families were. And it was all to make sure that they could collect on debts that were owed to them, even if those debts were fake. And the same was true with regards to the missionaries. So less concerned about business, more concerned about converting people. And then as time went on, once you have the residential school system, making sure that children were being apprehended and forced into the residential school system. So a lot of information that has been produced, you know, it's all towards kind of controlling Indigenous people for the aims of whoever's collecting that information.
1: Okay. Well, Daniel, I think the burning question right now on the minds of a lot of our listeners is, do you think that it is possible that covert surveillance targeting Indigenous groups is still happening in Canada?
2: Oh, I certainly believe it is. One of the things I was really shocked about is that Cindy Blackstock, who has been fighting against the Child Protective Services here in Canada, was surveilled. And, you know, she was active during this time period, but she's remained active to the present day. And so I would have no doubt that there's some level of surveillance is actually occurring. I even think about my own career. I had a position a few years ago. And once I was in this position, which was kind of a leadership position, suddenly people seemed to be really paying attention to what I was doing and kind of reporting me to people in the university if they felt like I wasn't actually doing what they thought I should be doing. So I have no doubt that it's continuing to the present day.
1: Okay. Russ, how about you? Do you think Indigenous people in Canada worry that this type of surveillance is happening in their communities, within their different organizing groups, et cetera?
3: Yeah, well, they've had a you know, a special unit of the RCMP monitoring the Wet'suwet'en hereditary chiefs. You know, in the early 2000s, were opposing a liquid natural gas pipeline going through their territory, and there's been arrests. They've had militarized police going in there. This specialized unit works. It also advising the corporations. So it's something that's still ongoing. They were doing it under Harper, when Stephen Harper, when he was prime minister. they had what they called a hotspot monitoring program of indigenous communities that were opposing resource extraction. And I'm pretty sure they're still doing that now, although they claim that they're not. Brett Forrester, who was the CBC reporter that broke the story, asked them that. Same with the CSIS, the Canadian Security Intelligence Service. So it's not just the RCMP, it's intelligence services that are working together. Mm-hmm. And no doubt, you know, last year they passed Bill C-5, the Building Canada Act, to fast track major projects like pipelines, mines, hydro dams, and so on, nuclear plants. There's no doubt that any resistance to those projects will be monitored by the police. I'm sure of that because they've consistently done that through the last 4 or 5 decades, you know?
1: Okay. And Russ, going back to this secret surveillance program back in the 1970s, how effective was it in terms of what they were seeking to accomplish? I don't know whether they were trying to sabotage these indigenous groups or whether they were just trying to gather information. But ultimately, what do you see as the long-term repercussions and the lasting impacts of this type of program?
3: Well, it certainly damaged the relations by getting confirmation that it went on against leaders, you know, that we were supporting to get recognition for our rights in the 70s. And, you know, that in the 70s, it led to a new constitution in Canada. In 1982, a new constitution was adopted. It had been brought over from England because Canada's first constitution was the British North America Act, an act of the British Parliament. So in 1982, you know, throughout the 70s, that fight for Aboriginal treaty rights led for a clause to be included in the new constitution to recognize Aboriginal treaty rights in the Constitution. And in the 80s, there were constitutional talks, first ministers' conferences, they called them, on Aboriginal matters, with the national Aboriginal organizations, or Indigenous organizations. And they were supposed to define the meaning of Aboriginal treaty rights in that new Constitution. And those talks ended in failure. But my point is that the pressure for recognition of Aboriginal treaty rights in Canada has continued after the 70s, became at the constitutional level in the 80s, which failed, and then the courts took over in 1990 and started defining Section 35 of the Constitution Act 1982, recognizing Aboriginal treaty rights. So, you know, and also in 1990, that's where in Mohawk country, that's when the so-called Oka crisis happened, where they were trying to expand a golf course from 9 to 18 holes into where a Mohawk burial ground was and a 100-year-old stand of trees, and it was blocked by people from the Mohawk community of Gunasadage, supported by my own community, Gunawage. And that led to the Quebec police. They sent a SWAT team in there. There was a gunfight. One of their officers was killed. That led to a 78-day standoff, similar to Wounded Knee. And then the Army was brought in to clear the roads that had been blocked and the bridges and that. And it didn't really resolve those land issues there either. So, you know, there's things that flare up. It's not just the Wet'suwet'en, but there's different what they call flashpoints, I guess. That can pop up anytime.
1: We've done some reporting here at Native America Calling with regard to the Oka crisis. Occurred 1990. Last year, we did a 35-year show with regard to Oka crisis. So listeners, if you'd like to learn more about that, check out our archives. You can listen to that rebroadcast of that show. And Daniel, the RCMP says now it's released comments that they regret the surveillance after the fact. Does that indicate a willingness to have a productive dialogue to change these issues? Because again, I'm just really thinking about the level of trust and the relationship here between RCMP and Indigenous people in Canada. Because of course, they're, you know, the RCMP has a lot of involvement in First Nations communities and groups, and a lot of people, you know, look to the RCMP in situations. So I'm just curious how people move forward from this.
2: I mean, that's the million-dollar question. And I think the bigger issue with the RCMP, and this is something Russ brought up, they were literally created to police Western Canada, to force people onto reserves, to apprehend children, to bring them to residential schools. And so the RCMP have had this interesting history in recent years where they're trying to reconcile with Indigenous people, and yet the issues that Indigenous people have with the RCMP seem to still be ongoing, or are in some instances quite literally ongoing. So, I mean, the apology exists, saying that they regret it exists doesn't necessarily mean that they've stopped doing what they are doing. And the question emerges, is it a PR campaign towards Indigenous people, or is it a PR campaign aimed towards non-Indigenous people so they could tell non-Indigenous Canadians, look, we're really sorry this happened, we won't let it happen again, so that non-Indigenous people may not necessarily support Indigenous people in the fight for their rights.
1: Any talk about reparations with this issue? And if so, what might reparations even look like for this recent discovery of this secret federal surveillance program?
2: I mean, there has been talk about some sort of reparation, some sort of compensation. I don't know what form it would actually take or if it would even occur. I will say Canada has issued reparations for various things for Indigenous and non-Indigenous peoples in the past. So the one thing I will say is certainly if there is reparations, there'll be some sort of clause in it where the Indigenous people who receive reparations for this surveillance release the federal government, release the RCMP from any sort of liability moving forward. But yeah, I'm not sure what form it will take. If it'll even happen.
1: Daniel, what about just an official policy saying, hey, look, we're going to prohibit this type of surveillance in the future. We're never going to do it again. Not going to happen.
2: I mean, they could certainly bring that about. I just don't know if the Canadian government would be willing to actually do that. And that gets back into what Russ was saying earlier. We're fast-tracking projects in this country, often in response to tariffs from the United States and other policies that are being developed by the United States federal government. So they're being fast-tracked in Canada. And one of the issues that has emerged, and anyone who's familiar with these sort of developments in Canada at all, be aware that many Indigenous people are opposed to them just happening without any sort of consideration whatsoever. So, the federal government could bring in policy to make sure this doesn't happen. I don't know if they would, and I think it would be tied into their desire to actually have these developments go forward as fast as they can.
1: Okay. Russ, you talked earlier about the white paper, as did Daniel, and the origins of the RCMP surveillance program coincided with a controversial policy proposal in 1969 when Prime Minister Pierre Trudeau aimed to eliminate Indian status. How did the white paper create a political awakening, as you described it earlier?
3: Well, as I said, it was a termination plan. It had a number of measures in there. The main purpose of it was to remove the legal distinctions between Indians and Canadians, and it had a number of measures to do that. They wanted to repeal the Indian Act. They wanted to amend the Constitution to remove the British North America Act, Section 9124, that said federal parliament has exclusive legislative authority for Indians and lands reserved for Indians. They wanted to get rid of reserves. They wanted to end the treaties. They wanted to set up a land claims process and basically buy out any outstanding land claims. They wanted to do all of this within 5 years. There were other measures too, but it was sweeping. And they did a consultation in 1968 on the white paper, leading up to the white paper being issued. And they were asking about amendments to the Indian Act. What would the chiefs like to see, or the people would like to see? And they said, we want our Aboriginal treaty rights recognized. That wasn't mentioned at all in the white paper, other than, to get rid of it. They didn't listen in the consultation process. They just issued their own plan. And I would say the objectives in that 1969 white paper have survived into the modern federal negotiating mandates at the negotiating tables they have across the country right now. They've just, given them different names.
1: Well, elaborate on that. What are some of the lingering effects and policies of the white paper? Here we are, 2026.
3: Well, they wanted to get rid of reserves, and they knew it would take several steps to move reserves into fee simple, like white property, private property systems. And so what they've done, in actually it was Jean Chrétien, who was the Minister of Indian Affairs. He was the Minister of Justice and added the word existing in Section 35 to limit the interpretation of Aboriginal treaty rights. And then he became Prime Minister. And as Prime Minister, he got the First Nations Land Management Act passed, the First Nations Fiscal Management Act passed. He imposed a self-government policy in 1995, which basically converts Indian bands into municipal corporations, you know, through the preconditions and the negotiations in the policy. So I would say the self-government policy, the Land Management Act, the Fiscal Management Act, all contain the objectives of the white paper to assimilate Indians into Canada's property and tax systems to become this fourth level Indigenous municipalities below the federal, provincial, municipal levels of government in Canada. And some groups have signed on to agreements under those policies. Most have not. So there's unresolved issues about, you know, implementing the Indian Act, like on the one hand entering into treaty, but on the other hand administering the reserves under the Indian Act and managing that way. And they're saying if you want out of the Indian Act, now you can go into the Land Management Act and develop a land code. But the land code is a step towards self-government and turning the lands into private property or fee simple. So the objectives of the white paper are still very much alive, I would say, in the policy negotiations.
1: Thank you, Russ. We're going to take another short break. And this is a good segue point, because when we come back, we're going to focus now on Canada's Indian Act. This is the 150th anniversary this year of that law. And it's going to be the second part of our conversation here today on Native America Calling. And Daniel and Russ are going to continue with us, and we're going to pivot towards that topic here in just a moment. But in the meantime, we have the phone lines open for listeners who would like to join us today. Just give us a call at 1-800-996-2848. Again, that number, 1-800-996-2848. Let's get a few calls going here, because this is an important topic today with regard to what has happened in Canada. But I think many of us can see the similarities and the parallels between surveillance efforts by the FBI here in the United States back in the 1950s. So what are your thoughts with regard to the federal government spying on Native American groups? We heard from our guest today that they think it's quite possible that that type of surveillance is still happening in Canada. And what do you think about here in the U.S.? Is that type of surveillance happening? Or if so, maybe you have some experience you'd like to share with our audience today. Again, that number, 1-800-996-2848. Pick up the phone, give us a call, join the conversation here today on Native America Calling.

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3: 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I'm Sean Spruce, and we're now going to speak with our two scholars about the Indian Act and a new bill that could change a provision in the 150-year-old law that could change the status for thousands of Indigenous people. 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Daniel, I want to begin with you here with regard to the Indian Act that turns 150 years old this year. It's undergone some significant changes since that time, but what conversations are you hearing presently?
4: I mean, the big conversation is with regards to the second generation cutoff that previously existed in the Indian Act, which seems like it may actually come to an end with the most recent amendment.
3: And for our listeners, can you clarify exactly what that means by second generation cutoff?
4: Well, the way the Indian Act currently determines whether or not you're a status Indian or legally recognized as an Indian in Canada, and I'm using the term because that is a legal term in Canada, you either get status if both your parents have status, if one of your parents has 6-1 status, and those are the two ways of getting status. If only one of your parents has 6-1 status, though, you get 6-2 status, which means you can't pass on status to your children unless your partner also has status. So that's the second generation cutoff. And the current amendment, again, it's still being worked through Parliament, so it may change, is attempting to do away with that to make it so that you get status if one of your parents has status.
3: Okay, that's really interesting, especially when we think about down here in the States with regard to enrollment and federally recognized tribes. And I think our listeners are probably interested to know, what precisely are the benefits of having Indian status, and perhaps what types of programs or services or rights does status offer people in Canada that might be comparable to what we have here in the United States?
4: Well, it depends on the First Nation in question. There's over 600 different First Nations in Canada, so there's some variance on what occurs. But since 1985, there's been a difference between band membership, which might be similar to tribal citizenship in the United States, and Indian status. So a lot of programs come through band membership, but some First Nations actually require you to have Indian status to get band membership. So if you don't have Indian status, it's a non-starter in that sense. And then depending on the First Nation, there may be different programs available to band members who have different types of Indian status. And then the federal government does have some programs that are available to status Indians, where you do actually need to have a status card to access those programs. So, yeah, just kind of the benefits that exist with that.
3: And Daniel, if this bill in Parliament, if it were to do away with this cutoff, what would that mean essentially for Indigenous people in Canada? And also it impacts non-Indigenous people as well who are potentially married or in relationships with Indigenous people, I suppose.
4: Well, it just means that people will be able to pass on their Indian status regardless of who their partner is. And that's one of the big issues that has existed since 1985, is that if you wanted to pass on status, depending on your family tree and depending on who you were in a relationship with, you had to kind of be strategic about that just to pass on status in that sense. So, for example, I have 6-1 status, so I can pass on status to my children regardless of who my partner is. But if my partner doesn't have status, then my children will get 6-2 status, which means that if they want to pass on status to my grandchildren, they have to be in a relationship with somebody who has a status card.
3: Okay. Yeah, this is, I mean, it's getting me confused just listening to all these different clarifications. But what I also find really, really intriguing here is it could depend also, like with regard to if an Indigenous man were to marry a non-Indigenous woman, that impacts status differently than if an Indigenous woman marries a non-Indigenous man. Is that right?
4: Well, prior to 1985 in particular, there was a clear distinction. So prior to 1985, if an Indigenous man married a woman who didn't have status, she could get status. And so there are some women in Canada to this day who have status cards, who are status Indians, who have no Indigenous ancestry whatsoever. Inversely, if you were a status woman and you married somebody who didn't have status, you lost your status. So you would just lose it automatically. And your children would also lose their status. So in some instances, children would actually lose status even though their father was a status Indian, simply because their mother married somebody who's non-status.
3: Okay, thanks for that clarification there. So pre-1985, but of course, the impacts and the effects are, I'm sure, are still felt today amongst many communities and families as well. Russ, I want to bring you into the conversation because these dialogues about Indigenous identity in Canada, they're different than in the United States because of the Indian Act. And I want to ask you, does the federal government in Canada have greater control over choosing identity than what occurs here in the United States? Because I think to a lot of listeners, they might be thinking it sure appears that way.
5: Yeah, well, you know, after the American Revolution, the United States had to develop their own Indian policy because they didn't have the benefit of the British anymore. Whereas in Canada, because Canada is a was a British colony, they continued to rely on the British. And it was the British that, you know, developed the Indian Act in 1876. So it's 150 years old from 1876, and it's been used to control and manage status Indians, Indian bands, Indian reserves since that time. But on the U.S. side, of course, you know, based on the Cherokee cases and that, the tribes have some internal sovereignty that's recognized. And part of that internal sovereignty is over, you know, the membership, the citizenship down there. But in Canada, the Indian Act defines who an Indian is. And these 1985, it was Bill C-31. It's important to recognize that the Indian Act, you know, for 150 years has been the main law, but they've amended it from time to time. And in 1928, they amended it to prohibit Indians from holding ceremonies, hiring lawyers. And it was only in 1951, as Daniel was saying, that they relaxed those restrictions. So in 1985, to address the gender discrimination that the Indian Act had, you know, Section 12.1b said the women would lose their status and the children if they married non-status. To reinstate them, Bill C-31 was passed in 1985, and that's what created two categories of status Indians. 6-1s are individuals who are entitled to be registered as status Indians before 1985, and 6-2 are the ones who were reinstated and got their status back due to intermarriage or, you know, you could lose your status from joining the clergy or getting a post-secondary degree. There were a lot of reasons the government took status away from Indians, because the objective of the Indian Act was to assimilate Indians and eventually get rid of it, which is what the white paper thought after 100 years, you know, that it was time for Indians to give up Indian status. Mm-hmm. So, you know, Bill S-2 We should remember that Bill S-2 was amended by the Senate. That's the Indian Act Amendment. It was supposed to address, like, I don't know, 3,500 applications of people who were enfranchised, and it was only supposed to address that. But the Canadian Senate, because we have a parliamentary system, the Canadian Senate amended that Bill S-2 to deal with the second-generation cutoff of Indian status due to intermarriage. The Minister of Indigenous Services Canada, Mandy Gomasti, asked them not to do that because she's currently consulting all 600-plus bands across the country in a process about the second-generation cutoff. And she didn't want it added on to, you know, this Bill S-2, which is supposed to deal with a limited number of applications of enfranchised individuals. So now it's complicated things because the Senate has handed that over to the House of Commons, which is controlled by the Carney government, the Liberals. Mm-hmm. And they've got a majority on the standing committee that's studying this bill. So they could amend it, remove what the Senate put in. They could take it out and say, we're going to address it through the consultation process that we're doing. So okay. It's become quite political for them. It's complicated.
3: It sure sounds like it, Russ. And I'm also curious to know, I mean, what are the potential options that are being discussed going forward to address descendancy now?
5: What's in the consultation document, the Department of Indigenous Services Canada, because we have two, Indigenous Services Canada and Crown Indigenous Relations and Northern Affairs, CERNAC, and then ISC. So ISC is in charge of this consultation. And they're saying basically there's four options. One is to only have one parent. Right now you need two parents to pass on status. Their option is to say, okay, only one parent has to be a status Indian and their children can have status passed on to them. Of course, they still have to, you know, marry a status Indian to keep it going because there's what they call the double mother clause. You know, if your children are 6'2s, if they have status and they don't marry a status person, then their children could lose status. And there's right now, I think 25% of the status Indians in Canada, like 320-some thousand, are 6'2s, and they're in danger of losing, not being able to pass status on. So that's why it's a big issue. So having a one-parent rule is one option. The other option is to do blood quantum like the states. The third option is to do DNA testing, which I've never heard of anybody doing that, you know, to determine identity that way. And then the fourth option is to let the communities decide membership for themselves. And I don't believe the Canadian government will ever decide that if it involves paying for them. You know, they're going to want to limit the ongoing costs of programs and services being delivered to status Indians. And if you live on reserve, you're entitled to more programs like housing and stuff like that. Mind you, there's a backlog in housing, but there's more programs for on-reserve status Indians than off-reserve status Indians. Off-reserve, you get health benefits, and you can get post-secondary funding, things like that. So Indian status, you know, there's a lot of people who are trying to apply to get their status to be able to, who are off-reserve, who want to get those access to the limited number of programs you can get as a status Indian.
3: Okay,
5: so
3: thanks,
5: those are
3: Russ.
5: The four options.
3: Yeah. Thank you. Really good clarification there, explaining those and walking us through those different options. Russ, I want to go back to you because I'm sitting here, you know, thinking again, this is the 150-year anniversary of the Indian Act. And I'm just curious to know, it doesn't sound like this is like a big milestone that Indigenous people in Canada are going to be celebrating like some other type of anniversary they might celebrate. So tell us more about the intergenerational repercussions of the Indian Act and how it's viewed today amongst so many Indigenous people in Canada.
5: Well, the Indian Act, of course, affected the choices an individual Indian could make or their family or their community because, you know, it was all specified in the terms of the Indian Act. And the Indian Act kind of had two conflicting objectives. One was to protect Indians from the outside society until they could be assimilated. And that was the other objective, was assimilation. So that's why the reserve system was set up, so that they could have Indians living apart from the white society, but gradually assimilating them in, as enfranchising them, taking their Indian status away as individuals, in some cases, a whole community, like the Michelle Band in Alberta, they enfranchised the whole community. So that was the objective, was to get rid of the Indian Act eventually, which they proposed in the white paper. But now what they're doing is in 2021, they adopted this United Nations Declaration of Indigenous People's Rights Act, UNDRIPA, Bill C-15. And they've got a national action plan to get rid of the Indian Act because it's inconsistent with UNDRIP, UN Declaration. So part of that is to get rid of the Indian Act, Indian Reserves, and Indian status.
3: Okay. Thank you, Russ. Daniel, I want to go back to you as we begin to wind down the show, because ultimately what we're talking about here is Indigenous identity. What is Indigenous identity? Who determines what Indigenous identity is? And I want to bring up the issue of pretend Indianism, because we see it on both sides of the border, and it's a frequent hot topic here on our show today. Does the Indian Act speak with regard to false claims of identity, Indigenous identity?
4: I mean, the Indian Act itself was passed in 1876, but there's an earlier act that was passed in Lower Canada, present-day Quebec, which actually created status as a category. And in theory, one of the reasons why status was created was to have a legal definition of who is and who is not First Nations. So in that sense, the Indian Act does speak towards it, but the rules regarding who has status and who doesn't have status have been fairly draconian. And have excluded a lot of people. So there's just that recognition that's important to point out as well.
3: What do you think the chances are that this bill will become law, Daniel?
4: I think there's a good chance that it'll become law. So, you know, here in Canada, we have the party whip, which means that there's somebody in the Liberal Party of Canada, which is the governing party at the moment. They do have a majority. That literally their job is to force MPs to vote in favor of bills that the government wants to pass. And so Russ has mentioned that Liberals could amend the bill to remove certain sections that were introduced in the Senate. That is a possibility. But I think at the end of the day, whatever form the bill actually takes, it will be passed in the law for the simple fact that the Liberals do have a majority and they'll just force their members to vote. And, you know, there's something that's interesting, difference between Canada and the United States. In the United States, Democrats and Republicans are free to vote how they see fit. They often do vote based on party lines. But here in Canada, we do force our MPs to vote alongside the government most of the time. So there's some rare exceptions where the government does allow MPs to vote based on their conscience.
3: Yeah, that's a really interesting difference, and I'm glad you pointed that out, Daniel. Unfortunately, we're out of time now, so we're going to have to wrap up this conversation. But I want to thank both of our guests who joined us today for a really, really compelling dialogue, both Russell Dibeau and Dr. Daniel Sims. Thank you so much for spending time with our listeners today. And please don't forget, folks, tune in again tomorrow when we will look at progress by the federal government to investigate the missing and murdered Indigenous people crisis. I'm Sean Spruce. You've been listening to the one, the only Native America Calling. Enjoy the rest of your day.

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0: Hey, this is Tanya, and you are listening to KSKO McGrath.
1: Si, fears of a resumption of hostilities in the Gulf after the US say it guided some stranded ships out of the Strait of Hormuz. In retaliation, Iran has fired a barrage of drones and missiles at targets in the region. Analysis to follow and reaction from those stranded.
2: First and foremost is my crew's safety first and then my ship's safety. So as a captain, I would not take this risk at the moment.
1: Also, we've got reaction from the red carpet as celebrities assemble for star-studded Met Gala appearances in New York, the biggest night of the fashion calendar, although there is some controversy around it. And we analyse how China is fast becoming a juggernaut in the sport of snooker.
3: My parents are the true champions. My dad has been my side. My mom has also gone through a lot over the years. They are the source of my strength. I love them so much.
1: 22-year-old Sensation Ouyuz has become the world snooker champion in a final frame thriller in Sheffield in England. After this update.
4: BBC News with Chris Berrow. Fears are growing of a full-scale return to hostilities in the Middle East after a day of Iran and the US trading fire in the Strait of Hormuz. The United Arab Emirates said Iran had also launched cruise missiles and drones towards its oil facilities, causing a fire. It comes after Washington said it would try to free commercial vessels stranded by Iran's blockade. President Trump said two US-flagged merchant vessels had transited the waterway and the US Navy had destroyed a number of Iranian fast boats. Here's our North America correspondent, David Willis.
5: Donald Trump has clearly grown impatient and frustrated with the lack of progress as far as ceasefire talks are concerned with Iran. But the Operation Project Freedom threatens to reignite this conflict because Iran has sought, of course, to control the Strait of Hormuz, and this is likely to antagonize Iran, which has already replied to the presence of these American ships with drone attacks, with cruise missile attacks, small boat attacks of its own.
4: Lebanon's health ministry says Israeli strikes have killed 110 people since Thursday, despite a ceasefire which has officially been in place for more than 2 weeks. Monday was one of the deadliest recent days, with 17 people, including two children, killed by the Israeli military, which insists it's targeting Hezbollah. At least 21 people have been killed by an explosion at a fireworks factory in Hunan province in central China. From Beijing, Laura Bicker reports.
6: Rescue teams had to evacuate everyone within a 3-kilometre radius of the plant after the blast at Changsha Luoyang Huasheng fireworks plant on Monday afternoon. More than 480 personnel from 5 different rescue teams used 3 robots to help find those trapped within the building. An investigation is still underway. President Xi Jinping has urged all-out efforts to search for people who are still unaccounted for and save the injured.
4: Russia has threatened Ukraine with a massive missile strike on central Kyiv if its forces try to disrupt Moscow's Second World War Victory Day commemorations. The Russian Defense Ministry said it would observe a unilateral ceasefire between the 8th and 9th of May during the celebrations. It said civilians should leave Kyiv promptly if Ukrainian forces didn't adhere to the truce. President Zelensky said the proposal was not serious and instead suggested a truce starting on Tuesday night.
7: This summer will be a moment when Putin decides what to do next, expand the war or move to diplomacy, and we must push him toward diplomacy. They cannot afford military equipment, and they fear drones may buzz over Red Square.
4: BBC News. Separatists in Alberta in Western Canada say more than 300,000 people have signed a petition calling for independence for the province. The figure is more than the required amount to trigger a referendum. The Alberta separatist movement has its roots in Western alienation, the idea that the province is overlooked by politicians in the nation's capital, Ottawa. Fans in China have been celebrating the second ever World Snooker Championship victory for one of their compatriots after Wu Yizhe's triumph in the final in Northern England. The 22-year-old beat England's Sean Murphy 18-17 in a thrilling match, maintaining his composure to seal the title in the deciding frame. From Beijing, Stephen McDonnell reports.
8: People in China woke to the news that one of their own had again reached the top of the snooker world after Wu Yizhe won a dramatic world championship final against Britain's Sean Murphy. Social media here has been flooded with comments praising Wu's nerves of steel, with many hoping that a new era of Chinese snooker has begun. At only 16, Wu Yizhe left his home province of Gansu in western China to join a growing number of professional Chinese players based in the UK. In a country where tens of millions of people already play billiards, his fairy tale victory is only likely to increase the booming enthusiasm for snooker.
4: The country singer Dolly Parton has cancelled her upcoming Vegas residency due to ongoing health concerns. The 80-year-old didn't go into details, but said she was responding well to medication and needed more time to recover. Doris Fisher, who co-founded the American clothing firm Gap, has died at the age of 94. Fisher opened the first store in San Francisco in 1969 with her husband, originally selling only jeans and record tapes. For almost four decades, she worked as Gap's fashion merchandiser, helping it to grow into one of the world's best-known brands. BBC News.
1: Hello, you're listening to the newsroom from the BBC World Service with me, Ankur Desai. Welcome to the programme. We begin in the Middle East, where the US-Iran ceasefire is on shaky ground. President Trump has launched his Project Freedom operation to get stranded commercial vessels out of the Strait of Hormuz. But the Iranian side has described the operation as Project Deadlock. The United Arab Emirates say Iran has fired missiles and drones at its territory, accusing the country of dangerous escalation. The surge in tensions came after the US claimed that American missile destroyers and merchant ships had sailed through the strait and several Iranian small boats were destroyed. From Washington, here's our North America correspondent.

0: cruise missiles, drones and boats to try to disrupt the mission, and US forces had already sunk six Iranian ships that were targeting civilian vessels in the region. Retired US General Jack Keane told the BBC low-key mine clearing operations and other such preparations have been underway in the Strait of Hormuz for some time.
1: And we've been in communication with ship owners, ship insurers, and the merchant ship captains themselves for a number of weeks. We told them what our intent is, and we do believe that likely beginning tonight, a number of them will begin to conduct that transit. As of now, there are no plans on our part to do any escorting of vessels through that. We're telling them the straits are clear.
0: U.S. Central Command said guided missile destroyers belonging to the American Navy had passed through the Strait of Hormuz and that American forces were assisting transit for commercial shipping with Navy destroyers and warplanes on hand to shoot down missiles or repel fast boat attacks by Iran. But it's a high-risk strategy, and so far there are few signs that tanker owners seem sufficiently confident or sufficiently insured to take advantage of it. Raman Kapoor is the captain of a crude oil tanker stuck in the Gulf.
2: First and foremost is my crew's safety first, and then my ship's safety. So as a captain, I would not take this risk at the moment.
0: Writing on his Truth Social platform, Donald Trump said Iran had taken some shots, as he put it, at US allies in the region, among them a South Korean cargo ship, and that no other vessels had been damaged going through the strait. Iran claimed earlier that it had hit a US warship in the region. Perhaps it's time for South Korea to come and join the mission, the president added.
3: David Willis reporting from Washington. In a social media post, the Iranian foreign minister, Abbas Araghchi, warned the US not to be dragged back into a quagmire. So why has President Trump decided to potentially jeopardize the ceasefire? We asked our North America editor, Sarah Smith.
4: When Donald Trump launches Project Freedom, I don't think he was trying to deliberately provoke the Iranians or trying to disrupt the ceasefire. What he wanted to do was tackle his biggest domestic problem, which is the way the blockade of the Strait of Hormuz is putting prices up here in America and around the world. And that is, of course, what is making his war in Iran so very unpopular with the American public. So the thing is that it was inevitable. If the US was going to try and get tanker ships moving through the strait, that this was going to risk the exchange of fire, which is, of course, exactly what happened today, that threatens the fragile ceasefire. On top of that, we've had Donald Trump saying that the US is ready to launch new attacks on Iran from the American bases in the region if that's what is required. But as I say, I don't think that that was his purpose. The reason that he has been taking this action has got more to do with lowering prices than it has to do with restarting hostilities. It's just that if that was his aim, that hasn't been very successful either, because as a result of what's happened today, the oil price has gone up and the value of the US stock market has gone down a bit.
3: Well, our international editor Jeremy Bowen says the conflict is again at a very dangerous juncture.
5: It was inevitable that something like this was going to happen. And this is the way that wars escalate. These are moments where miscalculations about each other's motives are likely and possible and dangerous. And that is the problem that they're facing at the moment. America's strategic bind is they need to get that straight open. The Iranians want to show that they're going to keep it closed or at least controlled. And the foreign minister today has been saying to MPs that not only are no nuclear talks going on with the Americans, but there will be no going back to the way things were before the war started on the 28th of February, that no hostile vessels from hostile nations would be allowed through, that there would be new mechanisms to control the strait. Let us not forget the strait was open before America and Israel attacked. And now actually opening it has become a major war aim of the war that didn't seem to have clear strategic reasoning behind it when it stopped. As for the Gulf states, deeply alarming. Sources I've been speaking to absolutely reflect the public statements as well. The UAE particularly said publicly they will not be intimidated. They brought a whole lot of new weapons from the Americans. So, look, this is a time for steady and calm leadership in Tehran and in Washington. Are we going to get it?
3: Jeremy Bowen. United Arab Emirates says Iran's attacks on its territory sparked a fire at an oil port, injuring three people. This is the first time the

0: UAE has been targeted since a ceasefire was agreed 4 weeks ago. Local authorities have ordered all schools to return to remote learning for the rest of the week. Inas Rafai is the assistant editor-in-chief at the National Paper, which is based in Abu Dhabi, and has more on the reaction from the UAE.
1: Well, it's been relatively calm. We've had a few weeks now with no alerts. As you probably know, and probably lots of your listeners know, we have these alerts which come to us to our phones, which kind of tell us if there's a missile or anything that's in the vicinity of where we are. So we haven't had any of these alerts for quite some time since the ceasefire, which was announced by Donald Trump and was agreed upon by all of the nations in this region. So it's come as a bit of a shock. We started hearing of alerts in the late afternoon, which first were coming through from Dubai and Sharjah. And then later this evening, they've hit here where I am right now, which is in Abu Dhabi. It seems to have calmed down again. We haven't had any for a couple of hours now, but it's pretty worrying, and it's definitely some sort of escalation that we're witnessing right now. And I think a lot of families have just started to trickle back into the United Arab Emirates. People had been away, they'd left, and some people have started to come back, especially with the news that schools were back to normal learning in classrooms. A lot of families decided to come back. But at the moment, we're going to go back to distance learning, which means parents will be up at the crack of dawn yet again with their laptops and their children. And just that kind of state of unknowing is just descending upon the UAE at the moment.
0: Abu Dhabi-based journalist Inas Rafai. Two people were killed and three others were seriously injured on Monday when a car drove into a central pedestrian zone of the eastern German city of Leipzig. Police say the two dead are a 63-year-old woman and a 77-year-old man, both German nationals. It's the latest in a spate of such incidents in recent years in Germany. Police say the driver, a 33-year-old German man, has now been arrested. The mayor of Leipzig, Burkhard Jung, said it was devastating.
2: A terrible tragedy has unfolded in Leipzig. We're stunned by what has happened. A man has driven at high speed into the shopping district. We're mourning two deaths, with three people currently in a critical condition and many others injured. It's impossible to find the right words to describe this horrific rampage.
0: Authorities say they do not yet know a motive, but say the man has previously suffered from mental illness. With more details about what happened, here's Bethany Bell.
3: We've heard from the Prime Minister of Saxony, the state in where Leipzig is, saying that he's believed to have had psychological issues. He's also a local resident. He, as we know, has been arrested, and the police are continuing their investigations. They've said that two people have lost their lives in this and a number of others injured. They said it was still too early to say the numbers of injured. And there is this very big emergency and rescue operation underway in the centre of town. What we understand is that this car drove along a street that leads towards the pedestrian area in the centre of Leipzig, in the very touristy area, an area where there's a university, where there's sites connected with the composer Johann Sebastian Bach, a very busy area in Leipzig where it's very popular for people to be out in the evening, and this is when the incident happened. The authorities have not said yet whether they believe that this was a deliberate attack or whether it was an accident or something else. What we know is that they have said the suspect is no longer a danger, that it is fine for people in Leipzig to go out in the streets again and wander around. But this is something which has caused great grief and shock.
0: Bethany Bell reporting. You're listening to the newsroom from the BBC World Service. Reminder of our top story. There are fears for the ceasefire in the Middle East after the US and Iran spent a day trading fire as American forces tried to open up the Strait of Hormuz to commercial shipping. Now, 18 months ago, the collapse of a concrete canopy at a railway station in Serbia's second biggest city of Novi Sad killed 16 people and sparked continuing protests across the country. The accident happened at a station that was recently renovated, and still nobody has been brought to justice. Now, critics of the government say they're determined to keep fighting for answers about who was responsible. From Novi Sad, Jill McGriverin reports.
4: For me, coming to this place, it's really emotional. It's always sad. This is like a graveyard.
5: Jelena Bojic is a journalist turned activist who is still haunted by the tragedy of November 1st, 2024. I met her outside the now deserted station building, where the concrete canopy fell. Giant hearts propped against the barricades commemorate the victims. Yelena is one of many still haunted by what happened.
4: This is like a memory that 16 people were killed, and 18 months after that, we still do not have justice for these people, and I would say we still do not have peace for these people. Novi Sad is not the same city since 1st of November 2024. Something stole happiness from us. We do not feel this as a happy town anymore.
5: Within days, the shock and grief in Novi Sad had erupted into anger. The city was rocked by mass protests, which soon spread to the capital, Belgrade, and across the country. The protesters, led by students, accused the government of lies and corruption and demanded that someone be held accountable.
6: Poštovani narode, želim da se zahvalim studentima koji me održavaju život.
5: After a year without answers, Diana Herke announced a hunger strike. She'd lost her son, Stefan, in the disaster. She told me she'd hoped the hunger strike would force the authorities to notice her, but no one did. Things just got worse, she told me. I was being harassed and felt under threat. I realised that if I died, there'd be no one left to fight. 18 months on, the mass rallies have largely abated. Critics of the government accuse it of being increasingly repressive, an allegation echoed recently by the European Union. Supporters of the government say the criticism is unwarranted and politically motivated. In a bustling cafe in Novi Sad, I met Professor Yelena Klout. She has just lost her job at Novi Sad University. Officially, an old, dismissed complaint against her was revived. But she feels it's because she supported the protests, and she's defiant about the canopy collapse.
7: We are normally not angry people, but when you see that no one is still being punished, when you feel that there are so many loose ends and avenues of interrogation that needs to be finished, all these little things anger. People are really, really angry about how government handled this crisis.
5: The ruling party does have support. I saw tens of thousands of people gather in central Belgrade for a huge rally, addressed by the president, Aleksandar Vučić. He describes the protesters as agents of foreign powers trying to destroy Serbia. But many see the groundswell of anger triggered by the Novi Sad disaster as a continuing threat to his position. Outside Novi Sad station, I came across a group of about 50 cyclists staging a symbolic anti-government protest.
4: I came to pay respect to these people who lost their lives a year and a half ago, and we still don't have an answer to why that happened.
8: I could have been there with my kids. I was 3 hours late. That was the time when I wanted to go to Belgrade, so I just suppressed it and didn't want to think about it. This is the first time I'm on this spot, so it's horrible.
5: 18 months on, there are still no convictions, no official answers about why the station canopy collapsed. Many here say the fight for justice may seem quieter now, but it's far from over.
0: Jill McGivering with that report. The fashion's biggest night, the Met Gala in New York, has again seen some of the biggest names in Hollywood and music line up to face the photographers on the museum's famous steps.
9: With the shoulder!
0: The annual fundraiser rakes in tens of millions of dollars for the museum and is seen as the hottest ticket in showbiz. With Vogue's Anna Wintour running the guest list, it's normally sponsored by major fashion houses. But this year, Jeff Bezos is footing the bill and co-chairing, which has led to rumours that some famous faces were refusing to go. One person that did show up is the tennis star Venus Williams, who's also co-chairing alongside Nicole Kidman and Beyoncé.
10: I never thought I'd get here in life. So I'm alive! Here I am! Woo! That's how I feel. I'm dancing inside.
0: Also, they're taking it all in, our North American correspondent, Neda Taufik, who spoke to us from the steps.
11: Right in front of me at the moment is Madonna, who is wearing a hat of a ship, carrying a horn in her hand with a black gown and a long gray veil that is being carried by no less than seven girls wearing nightgowns. So music is playing. So Madonna arriving in one of the more dramatic entrances onto the Met Gala steps with this kind of performance art, because the theme is fashion as art. That's the dress code. And so we've seen everything from, you know, Heidi Klum turning up as quite literally a statue and those kind of sculpted looks, even people wearing mannequins on them, to more understated dresses that either reflect inspiration from paintings and other art or just somebody's kind of personal feelings. For example, Venus Williams, the tennis star, who's actually a co-chair of this event, I asked her about the Swarovski necklace she was wearing with her gown, and she said it combined, you know, a bit of her kind of tennis victories along with paying homage to her mother and father. So far this Met Gala, this theme has been very widely interpreted.
0: Yeah, I hope when Madonna turned up they were playing a bit of Vogue for her, because that would have been properly apt as well. I also love seeing some of the photos on the BBC News homepage. Sabrina Carpenter wearing a dress with lots of film around her body as well.
11: Yes, and I actually asked her, we kind of shouted here from behind the hedges, what the film was, and she simply just shouted back, Sabrina. So she's clearly put a lot of thought into her gown. And some of my other favorites were Janelle Monáe. She was wearing cables and circuit boards and pieces of computer woven into a gown with some moss on it. So I think clearly trying to make a statement about nature and technology, perhaps.
0: Yeah.
11: And then there were two people that came that I honestly didn't know who they were at first. Katy Perry had a space-like silver mask until she removed it. We didn't know it was her. And Bad Bunny came dressed like an older man. So we almost missed that it was Bad Bunny after all.
0: Okay, just before you go then, there's been some controversy and backlash based on the fact that Jeff Bezos has been a big part in this.
11: Yeah, that's absolutely right. Jeff Bezos and his wife, Lauren Sanchez Bezos, are basically bankrolling this whole event, and they've been named honorary co-chairs. And so in the lead up to this, around New York in the streets and subways, some campaigners were calling for celebrities to actually boycott this. There was a projection that said if he can buy the Met Gala, he should pay more in taxes. So really, just because of growing inequality in the economy, there are some criticisms usually for the Met Gala saying it's an elitist event, out of touch with regular New Yorkers. But given that Bezos is one of the wealthiest men in America, it has put an added spotlight on that. And I actually asked Cher what she thought about it, and she simply just kind of gave a look and said, I'm not a fan. So I'll let you guess what she meant by that.
0: Neda Taufik reporting. Now let's finish the program with the 16-year-old kid from China who left home to travel to the UK and pursue his dream of becoming a snooker world champion. Well, that boy is now a 22-year-old superstar. His name is Wu Yiza, and he's become the second Chinese player to win the World Snooker Championships a year after his compatriot Zhao Xingtong. Wu held his nerve to defeat England's Sean Murphy in a final frame nail-biter and pockets a sweet prize of more than $600,000, which he says he will spend on buying a house in England for his parents. And he's been speaking through an interpreter after the match, and he thanked them for the sacrifices they've made for him.
12: My parents are the true champions. Since I made the decision to drop out of school, my dad has been my side. My mom has also going through a lot over the years. They are the source of my strength. I love them so much.
13: It's a fantastic answer.
0: Lovely words. Our Beijing correspondent Stephen McDonald told us how the news is being received in China.
14: For people who maybe they're not super snooker followers, they've woken up this morning to the social media sensation following this victory. I mean, some of the comments on social media, this young man has nerves of steel, the era of Chinese snooker has arrived, you know, thank you very much for making me fall in love with snooker and stuff like this. I mean, on China's version of Twitter, which is Weibo, the hashtag Wu Yiza winning the world championship had, 18 million hits when I last looked. It's the top trending topic on there. And the Chinese march into the snooker world continues. I mean, for people who aren't aware, for example, you know, you've got 129 professional snooker players in the world on the circuit. 32 of them are now Chinese. That's a quarter of all players, the largest number outside of Britain. And so you can see why people in China are getting very excited about snooker and the prospects for snooker in this country in the future.
0: And Stephen, this goes back to a player called Ding Junwei, who made the breakthrough, let's say, 15, 20 years ago as a teenager himself. And that seemed to be the catalyst, didn't it, for a lot of the training academies and a lot of the next generation to follow in his footsteps, because there hadn't been much snooker heritage besides him in the country historically.
14: Yeah, exactly. And he's actually been making comments himself, as you might expect, like proud as punch. You know, he came second and it was, as you say, the breakthrough moment. But he's on social media saying, look, you know, we can go on from here, cheering on China's snooker players of the future. And, you know, the other thing is that for Wu Yizi, like you mentioned his story earlier on, I mean, he comes from a place called Gansu in the west of the country. It's kind of known as a, well, it's a kind of less developed place, famous for desert and this type of stuff. I mean, he comes from a big city there, but he left school, dropped out with the support of his parents, moved to Sheffield and joined this group of Chinese players who are now based in Sheffield. That's how serious they're getting about snooker here. And it's really a sort of rags to riches tale for him. He started in Britain living in a flat there in the same bed as his dad with no windows. And so for him to come through, become the world champion, wins all this money, says he's going to buy a house for his parents, you know, it really is fairy tale stuff.
0: Our Beijing correspondent Stephen McDonald there reporting on the news that Wu Yizi, the 22-year-old from China, has become a snooker world champion. Well, thanks for listening to the newsroom from the BBC World Service with me, Uncle Desai, and from the team. Do enjoy the rest of your day.
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0: This is the BBC World Service, and coming up after the news, the global story. What's it like to live without the internet after you've grown accustomed to being perennially online? Well, people across Russia have been finding out as the Kremlin enforces major crackdowns and internet blackouts. Our longtime BBC correspondent who spent years in Russia describes it as a situation he's not seen before. Join me, Asma Khalid, in 2 minutes.
1: BBC News with Ankur Desai. There are growing fears for the ceasefire in the Middle East after the US and Iran spend today trading fire as American forces try to open up the Strait of Hormuz to commercial shipping. President Trump said two US-flagged merchant vessels were about to transit the waterway. The UAE said Iran also launched cruise missiles and drones towards its oil facilities. Lebanon's health ministry says Israeli strikes have killed 110 people since Thursday, despite a ceasefire which has officially been in place for more than 2 weeks. Monday is one of the deadliest recent days, with 17 people killed by the Israeli military, which insists it's targeting Hezbollah. A huge blast at a fireworks factory in China's Hunan province has killed at least 21 people and forced the evacuation of everyone within a 3-kilometre radius. Some people are believed to be trapped in the building. Russia's threatened a massive missile strike on Kyiv if Ukrainian forces try to disrupt Moscow's Second World War Victory Day commemorations. The Russian Defense Ministry said it would observe a unilateral ceasefire during the event. Separatists in Alberta and Western Canada say more than 300,000 people have signed a petition calling for independence for the province. The figure is more than the required amount to trigger a referendum. And a pilot and two passengers have been killed after the propeller plane they were flying on crashed into a residential apartment building in Belo Horizonte in Brazil. Wu Yuzhe has become the second Chinese winner of the World Snooker Championships after beating England's Sean Murphy by 18 frames to 17. Wu said that he'd be celebrating by having a good sleep. And Doris Fisher, the co-founder of Gap, has died. She was 94. She's credited with coining the company's name, which is a reference to the generation gap between parents and children. You've been listening to BBC News.
0: It's been well reported that Vladimir Putin's government has been cracking down on dissent and public protests for years. But recently, Russians began noticing something different. Something that fundamentally changed their connection to the outside world and each other. This past March, the Kremlin instituted sweeping new restrictions on Russia's internet, blocking its most popular social media app. And for 3 weeks, there was an internet blackout in huge swaths of the country, meaning people could not use their cell phones for the things we've grown so accustomed to using our phones for. The BBC's veteran journalist in Russia, who's covered the country for 30 years, says these latest internet restrictions are like nothing he's ever seen. From the BBC, I'm Asma Khalid in Washington, D.C. And today on The Global Story, why is Vladimir Putin choking off Russia's internet? And is he creating a sort of digital Iron Curtain? Okay, so here at the BBC, when you have a question about Russia, you call up Steve, meaning the BBC's Russia editor, Steve Rosenberg. He's reported from that country for a long, long time. And he started our conversation by explaining how the Russian government's limits on information got to this point.
2: Let me give you some context here. I mean, this story goes back, I would say, a quarter of a century. It's to when Vladimir Putin came into power in the year 2000. And it was clear that Russia suddenly had a leader who was quite keen to control the flow of information. And in the early years of Vladimir Putin as president, we saw him trying to control television, most of all. Then we saw street protests.
3: More than 600 protesters were detained and over a dozen faced criminal charges.
2: Big street protests in Russia in 2011-2012.
4: Online, it's being dubbed a Slavic Spring, fueled by uncensored images like these posted on social networks. This video of an elderly woman voting in Siberia went viral. She's shown confused, being helped by an election official, who marks her voting slip for the government.
2: That was a watershed moment.
4: Social media is once again showing its influence and power.
2: And after that, the Kremlin turned its attention to the internet. And so there was an internet blacklist law that was passed that gave the authorities the right to close down various sites that it thought were bad.
5: Mm-hmm.
2: So it was clear then that attempts were being made to control the internet. But really, things sped up in 2022 after the full-scale Russian invasion of Ukraine. And after that, we saw heightened attempts by the Kremlin to try to control cyberspace. So, for example, Meta was declared an extremist organization. So Facebook was blocked. Twitter was blocked. Snapchat eventually was blocked. Mm. But what we've been seeing in recent months has taken things to a whole new level in terms of the state's attempts to control cyberspace.
5: Steve, I want to ask you about that, because it was striking to me in, you know, your reports that these latest round of internet restrictions seem like something different. What has changed in just the last couple of months? What was the specific change?
2: I think there are three main things to talk about here. The first thing is the Kremlin's attempt to restrict access to very popular global messengers, things like WhatsApp and Telegram, which is a really popular app here in Russia. And the authorities have been encouraging very strongly Russians to basically ditch those and use something called Max, which is a Russian-created state-backed messaging app. No, you haven't heard of it, and many Russians don't want to use it, I have to say. But so messengers, that's the first thing.
5: Okay.
2: The second thing is that's kind of new is this sort of crackdown on VPNs, these virtual private networks that people can use to get around internet restrictions. So you may be using a VPN to access sites that are restricted. Then the state will block that VPN. You go to try and use a different VPN. The state might try and block that VPN. So there's this cat and mouse kind of going on in terms of VPNs. And the third thing that's happening is across the whole country, in many towns and cities, certainly over the last few months, mobile internet services have from time to time been switched off completely, at other times restricted, so that, as I say, only limited sort of state-approved sites can come up on your phone. Now, the mobile internet shutdowns and restrictions, I would say, became quite common last year in many parts of Russia. In Moscow, mobile internet went off for 3 weeks earlier this year, in March, and that kind of shocked people in the Russian capital, because I think many people here in the capital thought that they were immune to all of this, that the authorities wouldn't kind of move against mobile internet in Moscow, because so many businesses depend on it, so many lives depend on it. Russian officials, you know, depend on it too. But no, it happened. And there was no kind of communication from the authorities, no explanation really of why suddenly this was happening. And it caused a huge amount of disruption and a huge financial loss for businesses.
5: Steve, you have lived in Russia for 30 years. That internet blackout that you mentioned that happened in March, have you experienced that before?
2: No, I haven't. That was the first time that I'd experienced such a long shutdown of mobile internet. You couldn't use the sat-nav on the phone. You couldn't book a taxi. Mm. You couldn't use your phone to pay for anything. You couldn't get any sort of news websites on your phone. Messaging people was impossible. So it was a very strange feeling.
5: How did that look, Steve, on the roads? I mean, I had read some reporting that the, you know, with taxi apps, say, rendered useless, people were hitching rides. Is that accurate?
2: Some people were. You know, there were lots of angry taxi drivers losing their way because their sat-navs weren't working on their phones in the car, and they couldn't actually
5: find. Nobody knows how to do a map, old school map, right? Get around anymore.
2: Yeah, although there were reports that, you know, sales of paper maps had suddenly increased because
5: really,
2: what do you do? You know, we need some kind of maps. There were reports that sales of landline phones went up as well. Huh. There were also reports in the Russian newspapers that sales of pagers went up, which is very odd because paging services kind of stopped a few years back. But, certainly, our lives are digital. Yeah. Like we depend on digital, right? And, you know, when digital stops working, that causes a lot of problems.
5: Steve, earlier you mentioned a specific messaging app, Telegram. Here in the United States, Telegram seems a bit niche, right? It's not a hugely popular platform. But can you help us understand why the restrictions on Telegram in particular were such a big deal in Russia?
2: Telegram is a really popular app in Russia. I think about 90 million people use it, you know, in a country of, 145 million people.
5: Oh, wow.
2: And the reason it's so popular, well, there are several reasons, really. It's kind of an all-in-one service app. So people use it for messaging. It's considered to be pretty secure. And so people trust it for private messaging, but also as a source of news. And not only pro-government news, sort of propaganda, but also independent news, sort of non-government connected news services as well. Mm. People go to Telegram to find out what's happening in the world.
5: So, Steve, given the popularity of Telegram, I am still really befuddled as to why the Russian government would want to do this.
2: If Vladimir Putin was sitting where I'm sitting now, he would tell you, very clear, this is all about making the Russian public safe. He would probably tell you that messaging apps, messaging services like Telegram and WhatsApp have violated Russian law. He would possibly tell you that Ukrainian attack drones that have been attacking Russian cities use mobile internet to locate targets and therefore the authorities have to shut off mobile internet from time to time. But I think really this is about control. This is about control of information. And in a country where the authorities are trying to tighten their control of all aspects of life, controlling information, controlling the information space has become such a priority now. Why is this happening now? Why has there been an upswing in control? We can only speculate. Some people think that this is being done now ahead of parliamentary elections in the autumn, which is quite an important moment for the Kremlin. Even though the Kremlin basically controls the whole political system here, it doesn't want to take any chances. That could be one reason. Some people fear that there could be another wave of mobilization coming along, that perhaps the authorities could do what they did in September 2022, when people were called up and sent down to fight in Ukraine. Some people speculate that this could be a sign that the war could be coming to an end, because if the war does end, you're going to have a huge number of traumatized Russian soldiers coming back from the front to their homes, to Russian towns and cities. And the authorities logically will want to make sure that they are in full control of the situation and the messaging. We don't know what the specific reason is right now. Maybe we'll find out soon.
5: I know in your reporting, you reached out to the Kremlin for comment. What was their official explanation? What did they have to say?
2: Yeah, there's a daily conference call that we dial into with the Kremlin. BBC News with Vladimir Putin's spokesman, Dmitry Peskov. And so I called into that and I asked him, does the Kremlin realize the strength of feeling amongst the public about this, about these internet restrictions?
6: В курсе такой общественной реакции?
2: And doesn't he think that, you know, all these restrictions and blocking messengers and restricting mobile internet, isn't that a kind of a road back to the past?
6: Не путь в прошлое.
7: Нет, это не путь в прошлое сейчас.
2: And he said, no, it's not. You know, it's not. He said it's about security. He claimed that Russians understood, the Russian public was understanding about this. And he claimed that once the need for such measures had passed, then kind of normal service would be resumed.
7: Полностью восстановлено, нормализовано.
2: I think there is a lot of concern amongst a lot of people here that actually the new normal for Russia is a world of restrictions, a world of prohibitions. When it comes to the internet, it's hard to see a moment when the Kremlin will say, okay, you know, threats have passed, we're now going to open the internet and you can have all your freedoms back. It's unlikely to see that happening.
5: Have you heard anything from President Vladimir Putin himself? Has he addressed these restrictions? I mean, you say that they are not popular with the public, so presumably this puts pressure on him to say something?
2: Yeah, he recently made his first comment about the internet restrictions. And he accepted that this was causing disruption to people. You know, he said there was no sense that he was apologizing for that. And he made it clear that as far as he's concerned, this was to keep the public safe. This was all about national security. And he called on the law enforcement agencies to be creative, which is an interesting way of putting it, in how they deal with things. But no, there was no sense of any U-turn from Vladimir Putin.
5: You've alluded to the fact that these internet restrictions are deeply unpopular amongst the Russian public, but how have you seen Russians responding?
2: Well, the first thing to say is what's really noticeable is that people have been making their voices heard. In terms of the war in Ukraine, you don't see public protest. It's very dangerous to protest, right? There are lots of laws that can be used against you if you go onto the street to express your opposition to the war. In terms of the internet, we have seen people trying to protest. For example, we went down to the presidential administration office a few weeks back, and there was a group of people, several dozen, who had come there to sign a petition, handed in a petition to President Putin, calling on him to basically end internet censorship, you know, the blocking of messengers, the mobile internet restrictions and things like that. And they were queuing up one side of the street. On the other side of the street, you had sort of a row of security officers filming them on their mobile phones. And, you know, we spoke to a couple of people in the queue about, you know, why they'd come there, weren't they frightened? And while we were interviewing people, the security officers came over and quite demonstratively were filming right in our faces as we were speaking to people in the queue. They were acting absolutely legally, these people who'd come to hand in a petition. They have the right to do that in Russia. But still, it really is quite brave, I think, to basically come out and show that you're in opposition to a government policy of cracking down on the internet. But such was the strength of feeling. I spoke to one lady who owns a catering company in Moscow.
8: My business is entirely on internet. And each time, it's a huge loss for me. And I'm supporting families of my employees. And we are losing money every time there is a blockage of internet, there is a blockage of Telegram. We are losing. And no one is caring about me. So I need to care about myself here as well.
2: Aren't you frightened? Aren't you scared?
8: I'm shaking. I'm very scared.
2: Do you think that coming here today will make a difference?
8: I don't know. Probably not. But it's what I can do.
2: So that was something unusual, to see people doing that in an increasingly authoritarian country. The other thing that's happened in a couple of dozen Russian towns and cities recently, there was an attempt to hold street protests against the internet restrictions. And people in different towns submitted requests, applications to the local authorities to hold rallies against the internet restrictions. In every case, they got turned down for different reasons. So sometimes the local authorities would say, sorry, you can't have a protest because of coronavirus restrictions. Yeah? Or in some places, they would say, no, you can't hold a rally because this goes against the law. in one place, one town, they said you can't have a rally because there's a roller skating masterclass that's going to be going on in the location you requested.
5: Hmm.
2: And we went to the city of Vladimir and spoke to an activist who had put in an application to hold a protest. And she suggested 11 different locations for holding that rally. And she got a reply back from City Hall saying, oh, very sorry. On that particular day, at all 11 locations, we're going to be cleaning the streets.
5: Oh, wow.
2: You can't hold your protest. We can offer you a different day, a different time. It was a very bad time. But she agreed to that. And then they said, oh, sorry, we can't even agree to that because of the danger of drone attack, attack from Ukrainian drones. Mm. So it didn't work out for her. But she felt that she had to try and do this, to hold this rally, because she felt very strongly that the attempt to restrict the internet was wrong. And so life has been disrupted. Mm. And this has all come together, and it's sort of fueling a sort of discontent in the country.
5: A discontent towards who? Towards Putin himself?
2: A general discontent. When you chat to Russians, you rarely hear people say, we blame the president. The president is to blame. Many people blame people around the president or local officials. But what's interesting is, in recent weeks, some individuals have gone public with their criticism of Vladimir Putin, from business figures to former supporters of the Kremlin. From time to time, you hear these voices making themselves heard, and that's unusual. The other unusual thing is that a state-run polling agency has recorded for 7 weeks now the falling rating, falling approval ratings of Vladimir Putin. And I say this is a state-run agency.
5: A state-run agency. That's a curiosity.
2: Which is a curiosity, isn't it? And we shouldn't focus too much on the actual numbers, because I'm not sure whether the numbers are accurate. But back in March, this agency was putting his approval rating over 73%. It's now down to, I think, 65%, something like that. Mm. The trend is interesting. The trend downwards.
5: You say that it's unusual to see this level of criticism in public directed towards the Russian government. And so that leads me to wonder, is this an existential crisis for Putin? It seems different, you're saying. The war doesn't always matter. Other, even maybe perhaps economic issues may not always matter. But this seems to have triggered a deep frustration, you're saying, in Russia.
2: I think it has triggered a frustration. And whether it's existential, I don't know. But I think this is certainly an extremely challenging moment for Vladimir Putin, because it's not just the frustration with the internet restrictions. It's frustration at the economic condition of Russia at the moment, after more than 4 years of war and more than 4 years of sanctions. Russians can feel the economic effects now. Life is getting more expensive. Taxes have gone up. Their electricity bills have gone up. Their water bills have gone up. The economy is stuttering, even though the federal budget has been earning a lot more money in the last few weeks because of high oil prices, because of America's war in Iran. Mm. Even so, the economy is not in great shape here, and Russians are feeling that. But also add to this fatigue with the war. More and more Russians can feel the effects of the war. I remember speaking to Russians a couple of years ago, doing Vox Pops, and it was very rare that you'd speak to people who felt directly involved in the war or knew people who were fighting there. That's different now. Very often we speak to Russians on the streets and they say, oh, yes, my neighbor is fighting in the war, or my cousin was fighting in the war and was killed, or my brother. So many Russians have been fighting there. So many Russians have been killed there. And that is affecting, I think, people's mood and perception of what's going on in the country.
5: Russia is certainly by no means the only country that has a leader who is widely considered to be authoritarian, a leader who is putting strong restrictions on the internet. How does the situation in Russia compare to a place like China, which also has heavy restrictions on outside websites?
2: I think in the case of China, they began their restrictions much earlier. They built their sort of system with restrictions sort of built in. So the Great Firewall appeared much earlier. But Russia is playing catch up. So in Russia, the internet was sort of connected internationally, globally. Russians felt misconnection to a global network. And what the Kremlin is doing now is trying to rein that in. Mm. You know, after Russians had got used to being connected.
5: They had tasted the internet.
2: They tasted that, yeah. And they liked the taste of it. They liked the taste of it. It was very convenient. It was great. And suddenly that's been sort of taken from them. And that's why it's causing such sort of frustration, yeah, in the populace. Absolutely.
5: Steve, there was a belief, certainly here in the United States for a number of years, and this is a while back, but let's say, you know, if you look at 2010 under President Obama, in which the United States was pursuing this policy of, quote, reset with Russia, there was this sense that in some ways Russia would really connect with the West and with the rest of the world. That idea now, I know, has certainly been dormant now for a while. But do the latest internet restrictions feel like to you the nail in the coffin? I mean, it sounds like you're describing a situation in which Russia is going backwards.
2: It does feel that Russia is going backwards or going forwards to the past, in a sense.
5: Mm.
2: Because I remember the Soviet past when the Soviet authorities tried to stop, you know, foreign broadcasters broadcasting into Russia. Signals were jammed. And in a sense, this is the modern day version of it, disconnecting Russia from the rest of the world, particularly from the West. Whether it's the last nail in the coffin, I wouldn't say that. You know, there's a famous Russian story by Alexander Pushkin called The Coffin Maker. And basically in that story, the dead come back. You know, the dead who were in the coffin, they come back. So I think that things change in Russia, basically. And the last 100 years of Russian history shows us that just when you think that the country has gone one direction, suddenly it changes. And suddenly, I mean suddenly, it changes and it goes another direction. And then after a number of years, it changes again and goes back in the other direction. So I think over the next few months, we have to watch closely what's happening. But I'm always reminding myself that things change. I've seen a lot of change in 30 years, and I expect there'll be more change here too.
5: Well, Steve, that's why we enjoy having you on the show, because you bring that expertise in addition to the brilliant reporting. So thank you so much. I really appreciate you taking the time.
2: That's very kind of you. Thanks. It was a pleasure.
5: That was Steve Rosenberg, the BBC's Russia editor. And by the way, if you enjoyed our show today, then I should mention that The Global Story is also a podcast. You can find us every weekday by searching for The Global Story wherever you listen to your favorite shows. And thanks, as always, for tuning in. We'll be here again tomorrow, same time, same place.

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4: Steve Rosenberg reports now from St. Petersburg.
5: BBC Africa's Wahiga Mwora is at the UN General Assembly to find out.
4: Well, our correspondent Nicola Mundill joins us from the capital, Juba, now.
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9: In the People's Pharmacy Health Headlines, an estimated two-thirds of American adults drink coffee every day. Now scientists have an idea why coffee is so popular. Researchers recruited 31 coffee drinkers and 31 people who do not drink coffee for a detailed study. They compared the composition of their gut microbiota and found some striking differences. Then the coffee drinkers abstained from coffee for 2 weeks. During this time, the investigators noticed changes in their gut microbiota. After 2 weeks, coffee drinkers were once again provided with their beverage. Half the volunteers got regular caffeinated coffee, the other half got decaf. Neither researchers nor participants knew who got which beverage. Non-coffee drinkers did not participate in this part of the experiment. Coffee-drinking volunteers reported less stress and depression whether the coffee had caffeine in it or not. People drinking decaf had improvements in learning and memory, possibly due to the polyphenols. Those getting caffeine in their mugs reported less anxiety, but better attention and vigilance. The scientists note that coffee is much more than a caffeine delivery mechanism. Coffee consumption also has an effect on the immune response.
8: Vertigo can be a disorienting and disturbing symptom. A recent overview published in JAMA describes one of the most common forms, benign paroxysmal positional vertigo, abbreviated BPPV. It's caused when calcium carbonate crystals inside the ear move out of position. A sensation of non-spinning dizziness or lightheadedness occurs when people lie down or change position. The diagnosis of BPPV relies on observing eye movements called nystagmus that occur when the head moves. It can be treated with a set of prescribed head movements called the Epley maneuver. Although physicians often prescribe the antihistamine meclizine for vertigo, this drug is not effective for treating BPPV. Patients can also self-treat this condition by performing the Epley maneuver at home with good results.
9: Levothyroxine is one of the most prescribed drugs in America. That's because millions of people have a sluggish thyroid gland. The condition is called hypothyroidism. Medical experts have worried that it is being overdiagnosed, especially in older people, based solely on thyroid function blood tests. The investigators set out to examine whether de-prescribing levothyroxine is feasible. Study participants were all 60 or older and had been taking levothyroxine at the same dose for at least a year. The doctors began gradual dose reductions. Over the course of a year, 25% of the 370 volunteers were able to get off levothyroxine without having TSH or T4 levels go out of range.
8: One of the most contentious issues among nutrition experts in recent years has revolved around fat. In particular, the benefits and risks of omega-6 polyunsaturated fatty acids, or PUFAs. The AHA has long promoted PUFAs found in vegetable oils because they're heart healthy. Critics suggest that an imbalance with excessive omega-6 fatty acids could be harmful. Nutrition scientists distinguish between one specific omega-6 fat, linoleic acid, and all the others. Researchers used data from nearly 274,000 volunteers registered with the UK Biobank. These middle-aged, healthy people had no dementia when the study began. Blood tests revealed the balance between linoleic acid and other omega-6 fatty acids. Over the next 15 years, 5,800 individuals developed dementia. Those with the highest levels of linoleic acid were almost 20% less likely to come down with dementia. In contrast, those with the highest levels of other omega-6 fats were about 20% more likely to have a dementia diagnosis. The scientists call for research on whether increasing dietary linoleic acid might help protect people from dementia. And that's the health news from the People's Pharmacy this week.

0: Welcome to the People's Pharmacy. I'm Terry Graydon.
1: And I'm Joe Graydon. Have you ever received a confusing medical bill? Actually, let me correct myself. Have you ever received a bill from a hospital that was not confusing?
0: Most of us have had, maybe a moment of alarm when we've had to try and decode a complicated medical bill. Why is the American system so hard to navigate and so difficult to afford? We pay far more for our health care than people in any other comparable country, and we have much less to show for it.
1: To learn more about health care in America and how it compares to other countries, we turn to Dr. Linda Blumberg. She is a research professor at Georgetown University McCourt School of Public Policy. 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
0: Welcome to the People's Pharmacy, Dr. Linda Blumberg.
2: Thank you so much for inviting me today.
1: We are delighted to be able to talk to you about, I think, one of the most challenging issues facing healthcare in America, and that has to do with our system for

0: providers, for insurers, for different plans, et cetera, and how employer plans work. So the variation is enormous, which causes a lot of confusion for consumers. And frankly, it often causes confusion for the providers as well.
1: I wonder if you would explain, Dr. Blumberg, you say so many different prices, which implies that if I were to go in for a CT scan of something, I might get one price and somebody else who has the exact same procedure done maybe charge something completely different. How does that work?
0: That's absolutely correct. And it all boils down to what type of insurance you have and what plan you have. So, if you are somebody who is enrolled in Medicare, the program in the US for those who are 65 and over or who have particular disabilities that qualify them, there are prices that are regulated by the federal government in terms of what a provider can charge for each service. If you have private health insurance, however, there is no regulation on the prices. And so a lot of it depends on what the market will bear for the particular provider that you happen to be using and the negotiations that they have completed with the particular insurance plan you have. And so you may have a United health insurance plan, and somebody else may have a United health insurance plan, but they're two different plans, and those would pay different prices for the same procedure.
2: Well, we'll talk about billing in a minute, but what has always confused me is the idea that if you have insurance and you have to go into the hospital for some sort of a procedure, you would get bill X if you have insurance company Y. But if you have no insurance and have to pay out of pocket, it can be substantially greater. I mean, like dramatically more expensive, which seems like it's just backwards, pardon my language. I mean, it just seems upside down. How do they figure out these crazy prices?
0: Well, first of all, we do not have a rational basis for deciding the prices that an insurer is paying to a particular provider or what a particular provider is going to charge to someone who's uninsured. And you're right, if you walk in the door without any insurance coverage, you are likely to be charged the highest price of anybody that's walking in the front door of a hospital. And that is because there is no insurer or third-party administrator that is negotiating any prices on your behalf. So you're basically being charged the retail rate, which is the highest that there is. What a lot, as you say, it makes no sense because usually people without insurance are the people with the lowest incomes, right? And they have the least ability to pay for these services. And oftentimes the hospitals, in particular, the nonprofit hospitals are required to have programs that lower prices for people with modest incomes that are coming in without insurance. However, they often don't even advertise that these programs exist. They're hard to find even on their websites. And so people who are walking in without insurance are being charged huge prices, and they have to know to say, listen, well, I have low income and I need to have access to someone who's going to help me with whatever program you have for low-income people walking in the door. So it is a lot of hit and miss in terms of what people understand about what might be available to them and what negotiated deals a particular hospital has made with a particular health insurance plan. And it's often a function of how much market power the insurer and the healthcare providers, the health system have in that particular area is going to drive whether the prices are lower or higher.
1: Dr. Blumberg, you mentioned the retail price of a procedure or a hospitalization, and you also mentioned that Medicare prices are regulated, even though
0: Correct.
1: all these other prices are not. I'm going to mention, as a Medicare patient, I occasionally look at my explanation of benefits, and I find them very confusing and or alarming, because what I see is that my provider, For example, my

0: charge $355 for something. So that's the retail price. And Medicare approves, let's say, $128, you know, as that's the approved payment, but it doesn't pay that full amount. And then the supplemental, I happen to have Blue Cross, picks up usually most of what Medicare doesn't pay on the amount that Medicare has approved. But there's such a mismatch between that retail price and that approved price. How does that work?
1: Well, that shows you that when somebody who walks in the door to get the retail price is being charged much more than somebody who's coming in with Medicare. And that is by government law, federal government law, is that physicians who take payments from Medicare, who participate in Medicare, have to agree to take the rates that are set out in federal law. And they, you know, these providers know they've made this agreement with the federal government. That's why they're participating. So this is customary for them. It's not surprising to them that there is a disconnect between those prices. In fact, very few people end up paying the actual retail price. But if you're walking in with private health insurance, you're likely to pay considerably more than, or your insurer is going to be paying more, and you are likely to pay some more also compared to the Medicare prices. So on average, and this is just on average, hospital payments under private insurance are in the neighborhood of 2.5 times what Medicare pays. And for physicians, for clinicians, it's more on average about 25% above what Medicare pays. So the variation is large, even around that. You know, for some procedures and for some clinicians, they may be getting 600% of Medicare or 900% of Medicare. It varies enormously through the system. And that's why I say we're not paying privately and on any rational set of prices.
2: So what has really boggled my mind is that if, for example, you need a hip replacement, as I have had, or a cataract surgery, the provider may charge thousands of dollars. Let's just make up a number and say, you know, $3,500 for this particular cataract surgery. But Medicare may only pay a few hundred dollars. It's like the discrepancy is so dramatic. It would be as if the sticker price for your car is $25,000, but you actually only have to pay $18,000. I mean, people are so shocked by these numbers. They seem to make no sense whatsoever. And you kind of wonder, well, how can this system function if these billable numbers are 2, 3, 4 times more than the doctor actually gets paid? It seems insane.
1: Except for the doctor doesn't really expect to get paid the amount that they're showing on the bill, right? They have negotiated particular rates of payment with insurance plans, and they have accepted the federal government fee schedule, which is public information, right? So the retail prices that you see are really pretty meaningless, because the real prices are the ones that have been negotiated with whoever the insurance company is, whether it's public or private.
2: Unless you don't have insurance, unless you're not eligible for Medicare, in which case you're on the hook for an unbelievable amount of money that you can't possibly afford.
1: Absolutely. But then, you know, I always suggest to consumers when they're in that situation, first of all, if it's with a hospital, to explore what programs they have for uninsured people with modest incomes, because if it's a nonprofit hospital, they're required by law to have some kind of program. Whether a particular individual is going to qualify for it, you know, is up to what that program looks like. But you always explore that. And absent that, or if you're talking about care you've received from an individual physician, I always suggest, you know, that the consumer talk to the physician, talk to the financial manager for the practice, and see if there's some way to negotiate that rate down, because as you said, it doesn't make any sense, and nobody with private insurance is paying for it.
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0: Are we getting any bang for our buck compared to other countries?
2: How do health insurance middlemen affect the cost of care?
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2: Why haven't market forces brought healthcare prices down?
3: Evening, 8:19. I'm Paul Walker here on KSKO. Got a report in from Barb Carlson in Sleep Mute. They've got light rain and 39 degrees right now. Barb says that the ice shifted below Sleep Mute for a bit at about 6 p.m., but it is not presently moving. Again, Barb in Sleep Mute reports ice shifted below Sleep Mute for a bit, about 6 p.m., but not presently moving. 39 degrees and light rain in Sleep Mute, going for a low around freezing. Tonight, rain and snow showers tomorrow, highs in the lower 40s. We'll get you back to the People's Pharmacy with Joe and Terry Graydon in just a few seconds.
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1: We're talking about the high cost of healthcare in the United States. Are we getting our money's worth? We pay far more than people in most other countries, but our health statistics are abysmal.
0: Many families in America go into debt because of huge medical bills. In some cases, people have lost their life savings and their homes because of a healthcare crisis.
1: Will cuts to Medicaid make this situation more challenging? Will hospitals close because of reduced financial stability?
0: Our guest is Dr. Linda Blumberg. 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
1: Dr. Blumberg, in the event that you had an emergency, and let's say, you know, you had to have an ambulance, and then you had to go to the emergency department, maybe you thought you were having a stroke or a heart attack, and then you've seen multiple specialists and you have a whole bunch of tests, CT scans and goodness knows what else. And then you have to stay in the hospital with maybe a couple of procedures for, let's say, 3 to 5 days. How much might your bill be at the end of this hospital stay?
2: Well, a total bill for a hospital stay can be enormous. It depends upon the services you've received, how long you're staying. But, you know, it can often be in the tens of thousands of dollars. But, you know, there are people who have inpatient stays in a hospital for a length of time in serious conditions that could be $1 million, right? So it all varies a lot. But an emergency department is a particularly expensive place to obtain care. And hospital stays are the most expensive cost that we face in our healthcare system.
1: I'd like to ask you about how much bang we're getting for our bucks in the United States compared to other advanced countries, because, you know, we have done an amazing job at getting smoking down. I mean, you know, turn back the clock about 40 or 50 years and like half of Americans, especially men, smoked. And today it's down around 12 or 15% or lower, maybe around 10%. So we've made some real progress in terms of health behaviors. But that aside, our life expectancy has not improved dramatically. Other countries, for example, Japan, South Korea, Sweden, and France are all about 83 to 84 years of age. In the U.S., our life expectancy is around 78 years. We spend annually over $12,000 a year per capita, per person. In Germany, it's $8,000. In France, it's $6,600. And in Sweden, it's $6,400. So almost half of what we spend, and yet their longevity is much greater. I mean, substantially better. What's going on? How can it be that we're paying so much more for so much less?
2: Really good question. Part of what's going on, and probably the biggest difference in terms of what we spend compared to other countries, developed countries, on healthcare, is the prices that are paid to the healthcare providers from, you know, who we're receiving our care from. So a hospital stay for the same services in the United States is typically going to cost considerably more than if those services were obtained in Canada or in Japan or in Germany or in Israel. So those are systems that where all of the there is regulation of the prices that are paid for medical procedures, regardless of the type of insurance coverage you have. And some of them have, you know, different plans, et cetera, not as much variation as we have here, but some variation. But all of those prices are limited in those countries by government dictate. And we are, as I said, we're only limiting the prices that we pay for medical care if you're in a public insurance program like Medicaid or Medicare. If you have private insurance, which most people below age 65 have a private health insurance, those prices are not regulated. In addition, when you think about longevity, we do have a more diverse population in a lot of respects than is the case in most other developed countries. But in addition, we have the issue here of still having a significant number of U.S. residents without any health insurance coverage at all, which is not the case in these other developed countries where they have at least some level of universal health insurance coverage. And sometimes it's considerably more comprehensive than the types of coverage we have here. And so when you don't have, when you have a significant share of the population, even if it's only at this point under 10%, about 10% of the population under age 65, you still have a considerable number of people who are not getting access to medical care when they need it. And that is going to affect longevity. Other things like diet and pollution and, you know, various other different issues. We have a lot of gun violence here, which is not the case in the vast majority of other countries. So all of those things go into the difference. But the difference in our spending is completely on the prices that we're paying to our healthcare providers on the commercial side.
0: Dr. Blumberg, you've written about health insurance middlemen. I wonder if you could explain what that is and how it affects the prices we pay.
2: Sure. So when we are obtaining medical care in this country, we are paying for the particular services, right? And money is going to the providers who are giving or providing these services to us. But we're also paying administrative costs. And those administrative costs are built into the prices that we're paying to hospitals and doctors and, you know, other providers. And it's also built into the premiums that we're paying for our health insurance coverage. And increasingly in this country, we are have moved our healthcare economy into a space where huge numbers of dollars are going for administrative fees that are associated with what I refer to as middlemen. People have heard a lot about prescription drug benefit managers, mm-hmm. but the same is true on the medical side. So a hospital is spending large amounts of money on a revenue cycle management company that is trying to figure out how to send in bills and code the services delivered to increase the revenue of the hospital. Same on the physician side. You have various different types of entities that are contracting with insurance companies to do particular types of tasks that the insurance company or the third-party administrator either doesn't want to do themselves or finds more profitable to contract out to their subsidiaries. So there is a lot of dollars that are going into making the prices higher on the claim side, on the medical service price side, and that are also being built into our insurance premiums through higher claims and through higher administrative loads that are attached by the insurer. So, I mean, we're talking about an industry that is hundreds of billions of dollars every year that is really extractive, that's pulling dollars out of every one of the transactions. And there's billions of transactions that go through our system every year. And so these entities, these administrative and financial entities, have figured out how to extract dollars from the healthcare economy by adding some administrative costs to every single transaction that is being processed through the system.
1: Dr. Blumberg, I think most people have a real hard time dealing in billions and dealing with, you know, middlemen and all the other stuff, but they can relate to an office visit. So, for example, if you had to go see a specialist in this country, maybe a gastroenterologist or a dermatologist or a cardiologist, those bills for just a quote-unquote regular visit could be in the hundreds of dollars. In Sweden, it's $40. That's the maximum a specialist can charge in Sweden. Kids are free in Sweden. I think most parents know that a pediatrician's visit can be pricey. They have no health care premiums in Sweden. It comes off their tax bill. The average hospital bill in Sweden for a day, this, you know, being in the hospital for a day is $11. In this country, it can be thousands. And the maximum that a person would pay for all medical appointments annually in Sweden, everything lumped together, would be $160. It can cost us $160 for just one visit in this country. So I'm just wondering, when will the American public say enough is enough?
2: So I think one important thing to remember is that, yes, when somebody is taking their kid to a pediatrician in Sweden, they're not paying anything out of pocket, but their taxes are higher, right? Because those providers still have to be paid for the services they're providing. It's a matter of how the prices are, how they're being paid. And in those countries, much more of the dollars are flowing through their national health system, which is funded by tax dollars. And so the tax rates in Sweden, for example, are typically quite a bit higher than we face in the United States. But they, at the same time, obviously the country is regulating how much the providers can earn for providing the services that they're provided. So there are some limits that lower the incomes, the revenue that the providers receive, but much more of the dollars are flowing through the government and from tax dollars than is the case here. We have always struggled here in the United States with balancing, number one, regulation. How much do we want to regulate prices instead of letting the market decide what a private sector person, like a healthcare provider or hospital, is going to receive? And we also struggle with increasing our taxes, right? And so we could create a system where we have greater regulation of the prices and limits on prices that are paid to healthcare providers to lower our total spending. We can also finance more coverage through the federal government or through state government for more people. But it is a real political struggle to convince people that while they feel like that healthcare is too expensive, they're afraid of oftentimes of putting limits on what their particular doctor is going to make or their particular hospital is going to make, because the hospitals and the physicians will tell them whether it's accurate or not that their access and their quality of care is going to suffer if they do that. And there are also people in this country are very much resistant to significant increases in their taxes, even if you tell them it's going to lower other out-of-pocket expenses, because they don't really believe it, right? So, or they think they're going to end up paying more for somebody else to have, you know, lower prices. So it is a very complicated political balance here. I think people are getting more and more frustrated with the way that the system works and the increase in the denials and the red tape and the complexity people have to jump through to obtain their medical care. But the political challenge is real in terms of more government regulation of prices and or financing more care through the tax system.
0: Well, you're absolutely right. It is very complicated politically. And you mentioned that one of the alternatives that is sometimes posited is let market forces regulate, you know, prices, which is, I think, where we are, except that market forces are only making prices higher, not lower. Why doesn't healthcare in America work like a market should?
2: We have had a tremendous amount of consolidation in our healthcare industries. And so when we talk about hospitals being bought, you know, buying other hospitals and creating hospital systems, and, you know, sometimes often now buying medical practices, insurance companies, United Healthcare is now the biggest employer of physicians in this country, right? The insurers and the healthcare systems are buying up these middlemen that are making more money off of, you know, as I was saying, extracting dollars from the claims that are being processed. So there's been a tremendous amount of complexity added in the financial relationships between all of these stakeholders, the providers, the insurers, the middlemen. Very few of them are independent at this time. Very many of them have conflicts of interest, all directed in the direction of increasing prices on the commercial side and increasing spending.
0: Right. Lots of complexity, not much transparency.
2: Right. It is basically capitalism run amok. And you're talking about a product in healthcare that was already from the beginning of time much more complicated to shop for than a refrigerator, right? You know, you don't know necessarily what you're going to need in terms of services or what it's going to cost before you walk in the door at the doctor's office or in the hospital. It is not something that is easy to shop for, whereas I can, you know, spend 20 minutes and figure out what the best price I can get on the refrigerator I want is. That's just not the way medical care works. And then when you take the consolidation and the hidden fees and the conflicts of interest that have arisen both between co-ownership in the healthcare industry and these financial deals that are being made between the insurers and the middlemen and the providers at this point, you have a situation where there is no competition in these markets, or where there is, it's extraordinarily limited. And so you're not going to, the more this is allowed to fester and expand, which is what it is doing year in and year out, the worse it's going to get. You're not going to have competition driving prices down. You're going to have greater financialization of the system continuing to drive prices up. And the only way to interfere with that is for government to put limits on both what prices can be charged for particular services and to eliminate the financial dealings that are interconnecting all of these stakeholders with each other and encouraging higher intensity coding and, you know, hidden financial fees that are passing between different entities that are driving costs up for consumers and employers.
0: You're listening to Dr. Linda Blumberg. She's a research professor at Georgetown University's McCourt School of Public Policy, and she is an expert on private health insurance, healthcare financing, and health system reform. Dr. Blumberg has provided technical assistance to states in their efforts to analyze and implement federal reforms and examine the implications of private equity companies' movement into healthcare.
1: After the break, we'll discuss why you need to examine your hospital bill extra carefully and with skepticism.
0: Hospital bills are complex, and they often contain errors. To really figure out the charges, you need to request an itemized bill.
1: Surprisingly, your insurance company might not behave like an ally.
0: How do you contest a bill that is obviously wrong?
1: Sometimes media exposure of outrageous bills can make a big difference. Most hospitals hate bad publicity.
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2: Are you the kind of person who pays bills as soon as you get them? Nothing wrong with that. But when it comes to hospital bills, you may need to slow down. It turns out they often contain errors that can be tough to track down.
1: Medical bills, especially hospital bills, can be extremely complex. And hospitals make mistakes all the time. You'll need to scrutinize every charge.
2: We're talking today with Dr. Linda Blumberg, research professor at Georgetown University's McCourt School of Public Policy. Dr. Blumberg's expertise is in private health insurance, healthcare financing, and health system reform. She has analyzed the Affordable Care Act and studied strategies to address remaining health insurance coverage issues. Dr. Blumberg has also analyzed approaches for setting standards of affordability for insurance coverage.
1: Dr. Blumberg, some years ago, we spoke with a fellow, I think his name is Marshall Allen, who wrote a book. He titled it, Never Pay the First Bill. And we found our conversation with him quite interesting. I'm wondering what you think of that advice.
3: Well, I think my advice is always be skeptical and look carefully at a bill. Don't just pay it, because the vast majority of them, whether they're coming from a hospital, much more likely from a physician, also reasonably likely, there's mistakes in them. And so you do want to approach them with some skepticism and caution.
2: Well, actually, that's not enough. And the reason I say that's not enough is because most of us, when we look at a hospital bill or a clinic bill, we don't know what to make of it. I mean, it is really confusing. And as you said, there's like the bill that the doctor presents and the bill that the clinic presents or the hospital presents. And then there's what Medicare might pay or might not pay, or your insurance. It's like, how in the world do we make sense of our medical bills? How do we even get started?
3: It's rough, and it takes a good deal of patience and time, unfortunately. Hospital bills in particular, I've heard estimates that of 9 out of 10 of them have errors. I've heard others say that there's never a hospital bill that doesn't have an error in it, right? And they're the most complex of the bills that an individual is going to receive. My advice is always, the first thing you do is request an itemized bill from the hospital, because by and large, what the hospital will send out is a summary bill, not an itemized bill. And you can't figure out what the errors are in general from a summary. So request an itemized bill. If they don't send it, you got to ask again, because sometimes they're a little pokey about it because they just want you to pay. They don't want you to look at the itemized bill.
2: Well, let me ask you this. Let's say you get an itemized bill and it says that you had an ultrasound done on such and such a date of, you know, such and such a part of your body. And you go, no way, I did not have an ultrasound at all. How did that happen? And then how do you contest something that's obviously wrong?
3: The first stop from my perspective is to call the billing department, to call the physician's office of the physician that you've seen and contest it and say, there's a mistake. I'm being charged for a service that I never received. An insurance company, if you have an insurer, can also often be helpful when you're talking about something you've been charged for that is something you have not received. But it sometimes will take multiple calls and multiple interactions to resolve a problem like that. You know, one of the most common errors that people see in hospital bills is being billed twice for the same thing, or the number of, you know, something that was charged for, you know, some supply or something is, you know, somebody added a zero to it by mistake, you know, assumedly, and that needs to be corrected. And so engaging with the physician who you've received services from with your insurer and trying to contact the billing department directly at the hospital.
2: Let me ask you one follow-up to that, because you would think that since the insurance company, if you're fortunate enough to have insurance, would be an ally, would be, you know, joining you in fighting an incorrect bill or a bill that was overcharged for some reason or a service that was never provided or a medication that you never got. We've heard that insurance companies, they're not as likely to be enthusiastic about challenging these bills because, after all, they're just going to pass those charges on to their customers and consumers. And it's like, yeah, why waste our time because you were charged for aspirin, but you didn't get aspirin. So how do we get the insurance companies fired up to actually challenge mistakes?
3: It is sometimes a struggle, for sure. One of the things that people should be aware of, and what I talk about when I talk about this complex web of interconnected financial interests across stakeholders in the healthcare industry, is that insurance companies, they can make greater profit the higher the claims. Okay, so for under the law, they are limited in terms of what percentage of a premium can go to administrative costs, including profit. So since that's limited as a percentage, the higher the total spend on claims, the bigger the amount of money they have left over for their administrative costs and their profit. And so in a lot of ways, they're disincentivized to hold down spending, which is contrary to what many people who are, you know, using buying health insurance coverage expect of their insurer. They think their insurer is trying to get the best deal for them. That is not always the case. And so you can talk to the consumer reps with the insurer, but sometimes you've really got to go directly to the provider and dispute. And there are there's a nonprofit called the Patient Advocate Foundation that is particularly created to help people with chronic illnesses contest incorrect bills and deal with billing issues. There are others who, you know, will do it for a fee, as, you know, percentage of what savings created. But it becomes sometimes a situation where the consumer themselves needs to do repeated calls and contacts and filing complaints in order to get a bill resolved. But I still always say contact the insurance company as well. They may be in a mindset to help out.
1: Dr. Blumberg, you've mentioned that patients can and probably should negotiate with whether it's the physician's office billing or the hospital billing, especially if they don't have insurance, but even if they do. Can you tell us about a time when somebody did that? What was the outcome?
3: Well, sure. I mean, I think it depends greatly on the healthcare provider, right? And if you are, if you have had a primary care physician for many years and then you've lost health insurance coverage, or for some reason you have a gap, or et cetera, you know, there are ways in which, you know, in circumstances where these providers will either set up a payment plan for you, or they'll say, listen, you know, you've been a great patient and I want to help you through this rough spot, and they'll negotiate down, you know, hopefully to what, at least at a minimum, that the private insurer would have paid, right? But it is very much a ad hoc kind of decision that's being made by these providers. Now, in the situation of a hospital, particularly for people who have, you know, modest incomes, there are programs that nonprofit hospitals have, as I mentioned before, that are there to help people in financial straits. And those programs, sometimes they're programs that are funded by state government dollars. Sometimes it's, parts of it, the hospital themselves. But those are programs that exist explicitly for people in tough situations. The problem is you have to really push to get the information about them to figure out whether you're eligible.
2: Dr. Blumberg, what about media exposure? I mean, every once in a while, somebody sort of blows the whistle on an outrageous bill that just blows everybody's mind. It's like, that's ridiculous. And they contact their local TV station or their newspaper, and all of a sudden, it goes, wild on the internet, and it affects the hospital in such a way they say, oh, never mind, let's negotiate a better bill. Is that something that people can actually do successfully?
3: Yes, people have done it successfully, and there's, bill of the day kinds of newspaper reporting, et cetera, where some experienced reporters are doing this repeatedly on behalf of people in particularly egregious circumstances. And it can be really effective at cutting through to the right people at the right moment to get a better deal created. And so, listen, if I was in that situation, I would use whatever options I had at my disposal. In some states, unfortunately, it's not all states, but in some states, there are, state governments have what are called consumer assistance programs. They were originally funded by the federal government across the country, but that funding has not been reappropriated in many years now. But those consumer assistance programs, if you're lucky enough to live in a state that has one, can sometimes also be helpful if you contact them, file a complaint with the state. If it's a problem with the insurance company and it's a fully insured product, not a self-funded plan from the employer, you can file complaints with the Department of Insurance, et cetera. So there are opportunities for going higher. And I always suggest to people, even if you're contacting someone at the hospital, if you're not getting any kind of satisfaction from a consumer rep, you want to escalate to a manager, to whoever. You want to just go as high as you can in the pecking order to try to get some resolution.
2: We are concerned about pharmaceutical prices, as you can very well imagine, here on the People's Pharmacy. And we have seen pharmacies disappearing in this country at an extraordinary rate, in part because private equity firms have bought up large chains, and those large chains are now closing not dozens, but hundreds of pharmacies. And so the idea of a mom and pop pharmacy where the pharmacist was a sole operator seems to be disappearing very quickly. And drug prices, as everybody knows, are way higher in this country than any place in the world. What do you suggest when it comes to, the costs of medicine in this country, especially for people who have life-threatening conditions and their bills may be in the tens of thousands of dollars?
3: It's really, really difficult. And I wish I had a good answer for you. I know some people are trying to obtain medications at more affordable prices outside of the country. That's always challenging and a little bit risky, depending upon where you're going to get the medications. But there are some programs that particular pharmaceutical companies have that lower prices for people with modest incomes or people who do not have health insurance coverage for brand name types of drugs that they need. And so, I usually suggest to people, first stop, if you can't get satisfaction or help from your insurance company, and sometimes if it's not on their formulary, you can get evidence, from your physician about why that particular drug is so necessary, to try to appeal and get coverage from your insurance company. If you're without insurance or without good enough insurance to cover costs, I would suggest to people go to the website for the company that makes your drug and see if they have some programs that might be able to help. There are also some states have particular programs for providing financial support for prescription drugs.
2: Dr. Blumberg, we only have about 2 minutes left. If we were to put you in charge of the entire healthcare system, How would you change things?
3: Well, first of all, I would put back a number of the coverage cutbacks that this administration has put in place, or that they will be putting in place in the near future in the Medicaid program, because every person in this country should have access to affordable, adequate health insurance coverage for their medical needs. Beyond that, I would put limits in place on the prices that are charged by providers, and I would do it broadly across all prices and hospital level, physician level. I would include prescription drug controls in that as well. I would then make sure that we are monitoring a system to make sure that everybody has the access that they need. And I would do a lot to break up the kinds of integrated financial incentives from co-owned entities in the healthcare system, to separate those financial incentives, create more competition and clarity in terms of what people are paying when they obtain care. And I think we've also got to go a ways to your point about the prescription drug issues on the private equity side. There's a lot of practices that private equity typically uses in the healthcare space that are extractive and damaging both to prices, quality, and sometimes the stability of the healthcare providers themselves. And we have to prohibit those kinds of high debt financing and other extractive practices that are often in place there.
1: Dr. Linda Blumberg, thank you so much for talking with us on The People's Pharmacy today.
3: My pleasure. Thanks for having me on.
1: You've been listening to Dr. Linda Blumberg, research professor at Georgetown University's McCourt School of Public Policy. She's an expert on private health insurance, healthcare financing, and health system reform. Dr. Blumberg has provided technical assistance to states in their efforts to analyze and implement federal reforms. She's also examined the implication of private equity companies' movement into healthcare.
2: Lynn Siegel produced today's show. Al Wodarski engineered. Dave Graydon edits our interviews. 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
1: 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In this week's podcast, we also discuss how easy it is for errors to creep into the bill, even through simple typos. The summary of benefits for the insurance coverage is a crucial document. It lays out exactly what the hospital can and can't charge you for. One reason healthcare costs so much in the U.S. is the high cost of specialized medical professionals. How does compensation in other countries compare to what healthcare professionals make here? You'll also hear about emergency room coding errors.
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1: 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Please join us again next week.

Alabama Shakes member Brittany Howard is a survivor of the highest order. As a baby, she was treated for retinoblastoma, which unfortunately was the same cancer that later took her sister Jamie's life. That makes Alabama Shakes' meteoric rise to fame all that much more heartwarming, especially when you consider that they went from being a part-time bar band to Grammy winners in under a year. They're back with new music, and that's their American Dream single, getting us into this hour on your new favorite show, The Mainstream. Nyawa Scano, I'm Brett Maybe. Haikwa, Ongwenyo Angi, Chochato. Aka Jengwa, Got Nigoyo, Tia Wenzaguego, Nanganwanisa Date. I'm thankful you're well, and I hope there are good minds everywhere. As I do 7 days a week, 3 hours a day, I'm broadcasting from the Seneca Nation's Allegheny Territory, one of the most beautiful places on Latino Annuenza Day. And if you're tuning in for the first time, stick around. We have a lot of fun shaking things up with some of the best music around. We'll be trotting the globe while shining a spotlight on some of the hardworking indigenous artists of Turtle Island. Which reminds me, I'm incredibly excited for a meeting of worlds. In fact, I have a sneaking suspicion that the profundity of Joy Harjo and bass legend Esperanza Spalding coming together isn't going to be talked about enough, but I do have a sneak peek of Joy's newest album. Stick around for more details. We'll also be listening to Ringo and one from Marcus King. Before this first block is up, one from Dolly Parton's rock and roll album, her only one, as a matter of fact. And speaking about good old time rock and roll, this is Devin Gelfillian and Corey Wong. The song IRL was released April 3rd. It is a single from Devin's Time Will Tell, released on Fantasy Records. Enjoy this groove and don't go anywhere. I'll be back with you in just a few today on The Mainstream.

0: From Donnelly's only rock and roll album, the aptly titled Rockstar, and with some help from Emmylou Harris and Sheryl Crow, it's You're No Good. Today on your new favorite show, we also heard Young Ancients, She Caught the Katie, found on the Fish Story album. And again, teaming up for a new single, it's Devin Gilfillian and Corey Wong with IRL, a great track to get into the library and one that you'll be hearing of plenty of times on the mainstream. Now, Escano, it is so good to have you here. 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Or if you want to get really wild, pick up the free app that's available in the Google Play and Apple App Store. One from Jack White before this hour's through. Also, a recent addition from Kurt Vile. We'll also be enjoying Joy Harjo and a sneak peek of her latest album. More immediately and helping to wind down the first half is Indigenous musician and actor Tommy J. Mueller. Ringo's coming up in a few, but not before Charlie Crockett from his newest album, which was produced by none other than Shooter Jennings. And upon the heels of the Age of the Ram release, there has been additional dates added to Charlie Crockett's 39-stop North U.S. tour for 2026. So he'll be on the bill with the likes of Margo Price, Nat Myers, Duran Jones and the Indications, all great musicians that you can hear here on the mainstream. It's Lonesome Dove today. On the mainstream.
1: Well, I left Lonesome Dove, oh, the country up above, and the soft warmth of a touch

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3: 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Which reminds me, also a shout out to friends listening at the Allegheny Community Center, and as always, keep it tuned in for more details and audio fun. As we get back into the music, one from Jack White, and I'll join you again after Bruno Mars's latest single. At this time, turn it up and get your groove on with this Philly resident, the self-taught Kurt Vile, who got his start with the war on drugs. He's the third of 10 children from a deeply artistic family, and right now, from the Philadelphia's Been Good to Me album, It's Chance to Bleed, on The Mainstream.

0: marking the return after a hiatus from solo music anyway. That's Bruno Mars' On My Soul from The Romantic, today on The Mainstream. In that set, we also heard Vacations Midwest, Jack White's G.O.D. and The Broken Ribs, and it was Kurt Vile's Chance to Bleed that kicked off the half. Join me again sooner than later. As we get ready to part ways, also a friendly reminder that if you happen to be a professional singer-songwriter, and even better, if you write your own original music, send me your professionally recorded tunes to brett@mainstreamradio.net. If you prefer physical media, you can do just that by mailing them directly to Brett Mabee, Turtle Island Tunes, Full Moon Radio, P.O. Box 252, Salamanca, New York, 14779. It's a lot to remember, so just head on over to the website, and there's a number of ways you can stay in touch if you do have any questions as well. Before our time together is officially through, we'll be hearing from Cree singer Phyllis Sinclair. I've had some magical moments with that truly gifted singer-songwriter, and I'll have to share some of those stories before too long. Right now, and I've been very excited about this for quite some time. In fact, if you're a longtime listener of the show, you've heard me repeatedly tease that Joy Harjo, the two-time U.S. Poet Laureate from the Muscogee Creek people and one heck of a saxophone player, has teamed up with jazz legend Esperanza Spalding for Joy's newest album. Insomnia and Seven Steps to Grace is her debut for Smithsonian Folkways, and this is an otherworldly space that we're about to enter with the title track. So for your consideration and approval, enjoy this gem on The Mainstream.
1: At dawn, the panther of the heavens peers over the edge of the world. The moon washes her lean darkness with water electrified by prayers.

An 8-time Grammy nominee and winner of Best American Roots Performance for her song Eve Was Black, it's Allison Russell, who's back with a new track that features Joy Oladokun and Julie Williams. It's the No Springtime single, a recent addition into the rotation that's helping us to get into our musical hour of listening on the mainstream. Skynotna, Brett Maybe, right here with you for the entirety of our time. As I do quite often, I'm excited to be shining a spotlight on some of the best music that's around right now. And, in fact, if it's your first time here, welcome, pull up a chair, because I promise you're going to walk away with songs that'll keep you coming back for more. That is, if you're an open-minded kind of music listener. There's an eclectic mix here, so there's a little bit of something for everyone. We'll be hearing a pretty cool collaboration that brings the Yacht Rock front and center in 2026 with Pitch Perfect Charlie Puth and Michael McDonald and Kenny Loggins. A new one from early 2000s veteran rockers, The Strokes. And more immediately is Raven Lane and Dominic Fike, Thundercat. And in this first block, Teddy Swims, but not before, a single from Shaky Graves' album, Fondness, Etc. Be on the lookout for the May 15th album, and right now, for your consideration and approval, it's On My Own. Here on the mainstream.

open the wine down, a somewhat bluesy set. That's Lakota John, San Francisco Bay, from the Lakota John and Ken album. We also heard Teddy Swims' Guilty from the I've Tried Everything But Therapy Part 2. And before that, for the first time in the rotation, it was Shaky Graves with On My Own from the band's Fondness Etc. album. I'm Brett Mabee, and if you're just now getting here or find that you'll have to step away from listening on your favorite AM/FM station, get caught back up at live365.com, where you can hear this and a whole lot of incredible indigenous music 24/7. Pretty much every genre is represented, and that extends beyond the typical American conventions that are accepted within mainstream music. We're also talking about traditional genres that can be found on the Full Moon Radio, including but not limited to Haudenosaunee, Hattagainongeyawanzagaycot, and even like round dance, big drum, powwow music, and so much more. Check things out at Live 365. Type in Turtle Island, and the Full Moon Radio is right there for you to enjoy any time of day. In this block is one from the Lakota Wolf Puppy Juke. We'll also be hearing one from Thundercat, but not before a classically trained singer with church choir roots. It's also worth pointing out that Raven Lene spent $300 as a high school sophomore that she saved up to record her breakout single, Greetings. It was her first single, and it is a huge DIY leap that had set everything in motion. Right now, I'm teaming up with actor/musician Dominic Fike. It's Reputation, today on the mainstream.

I'm opting for freedom now. Cause trauma found a way to take over without my consent. So did you. But my body yearns for something like you. Something like what we had. For what they did. But for now, I'll give it to the Wakambi and live. No one can take that away from me. Not anymore.

0: KSKO's listening communities like the Holy Cross Tribe are also annual supporters. 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
2: 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A shout out to friends that are dialed in on the KTIP family on the dial at 89.1 in and around Grand Portage, Minnesota. And as I was mentioning, that North Shore Community Radio Center is a great way to get caught up with the mainstream. So a shout out to all my friends up in Minnesota. And whether you're tuned in digitally or on the AM/FM from your home, your office, or your car, Wesot Nyawai for spending some time with me on this newly reimagined mainstream. We are at the halfway point right now, and that means I got to get on moving with the music, or we're going to run out of time. One from Kate Hudson and Anishinaabe singer Allie Fontaine. I still have a new one from the Strokes to be getting into the library, but right now, it's Charlie Puth, Michael McDonald, and Kenny Loggins. And as I was mentioning, it was Puth's idea to bring the guys together. In fact, he text messaged them directly and said that he wanted to bring some yacht rock into 2026. And he had to include the men who helped invent the sound. Kenny Loggins came up with the title Love in Exile before they even wrote a note, and they kind of reverse engineered the song, giving the session its loose exploratory vibe. I'll be back with you one last time. In the meantime, enjoy your listening right here on the mainstream.

Ace and Abby's 2023 Somebody Else, an early hit from the two-time Juno winner at the 2026 Awards. A great way to wind down my time with you today on the mainstream. We also heard Ali Fontaine's Nibby, and it was Charlie Puth with Michael McDonald and Kenny Loggins bringing on the yacht rock vibes with Love in Exile from Charlie's latest album, Whatever's Clever. Thank you for spending some of your time here on the mainstream. And as always, you're welcome back 24/7 at mainstreamradio.net, or, and even better, as I do love radio, check out your local listings for the many times and ways you can join me there. And if you're just not getting enough, you can always have your station reach out to Nola Daves Moses, the distribution director at the network. Drop her a line and say we need a little bit more, and you can do just that at nola@nv1.org. Some Alice Cooper and their take on The Who. More immediately is this new offering from The Strokes. Going Shopping is the latest from the laid-back New York City rockers. Officially released on April 7th and a part of their newest album in 6 years, Reality Awaits. Turn it up and sing along. For your consideration and approval, it's a great addition on the mainstream.

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1: Hey, it's Wolfman Wally here, and even though I don't live in McGrath anymore, I can still keep in touch with what's going on by streaming KSKO online at kskopublicradio.com.

Australian singer Courtney Barnett's 2015 debut album was nominated for Best New Artist at the 58th Annual Grammys, and it also helped to set the stage for her beloved collaboration with Kurt Vile on A Lot of Sea Lice, one of the most beloved indie folk crossovers to date. That, of course, is from Barnett's 2026 Creature of Habit. It's One Thing at a Time, getting us into this hour of listening here on the mainstream. Nyawa skano, aga jengwa, esedenet gaedo, haitkwa, asadanonda jades nanga wanisa date. I'm thankful you're well, and I hope you're here to have fun and sing along. If it's your first time tuning into the mainstream, I think you're going to enjoy the eclectic assortment of music. Unless you're not into that kind of thing, then you definitely are not in the right place. But otherwise, welcome. Pull up a chair. You're going to have some fun listening to the likes of Mohawk singer-songwriter Derek Miller, also one from the Paper Kites. Before this first half is through, I have some David Byrne with the Ghost Train Orchestra. In the first set is Métis singer Christy Lane Sinclair, and this one from Suki Waterhouse. Oh, she has many talents and wears many hats. She's an actor, has appeared in multiple fashion magazines, and even graced the covers of the like of Vogue and Marie Claire and so much more. She's appeared in major films and, of course, as a singer. Those are all great ways to know her, as opposed to just being married and having a kid with actor Robert Pattinson. So, I think that's his name, right? Anyway, it's Super Sad from Memoir of a Sparkle Muffin. You're on your new favorite show. Sarano and Jades, sing along. You're listening to the mainstream.

Yahtzee, with a track that he wrote in memory and honor of Aaron Bushnell. It's I See You from Yahtzee's sophomore release, Stand on My Shoulders. Before that was Christy Lane Sinclair's Fools from the Dark Matter album. And again, it was Suki Waterhouse with Super Sad from Memoir of a Sparkle Muffin that got us into the set. If you're just now joining, it's good to have you here. I'm Brett Mabee, and as always, you're welcome to follow me 24/7 by heading on over to mainstreamradio.net. As I was mentioning, that is where you can find the full digital archive and a whole lot more. If you're feeling chatty, you can reach out to me with the chat feature on the website, or there are details as to how you can email me in regards to just letting me know how much you're enjoying the show, particular song you didn't like, or if there's a song you would like to hear here. And I'm particularly interested if it's a new song as well, so do keep that in mind. But other reasons to check things out are some of my fun collaborations with great community organizations, both within Seneca Nation territories and beyond, in addition to Guy Note and the Full Moon Radio itself. So anyway, check things out at mainstreamradio.net. Nubian Twist before this block is through. We're going to start things off on somewhat of a jazzy note with them, and this one from David Byrne and Ghost Train Orchestra. This is found on Byrne's newest full solo album, Everybody Laughs, and it's one that was produced by, I do believe, none other than Brian Eno. It's also worth pointing out that Byrne delivered one of the most beloved 2026 Coachella sets, as both Rolling Stone and NME said that it was a theatrical, choreographed, career-spanning show. He mixed in some old Talking Heads classics with some of the newer ones. So, in the meantime, you're invited to turn it up with Everybody Laughs, a great track from Who Is the Sky, a great album. You're listening to The Mainstreamer.

0: stretch your soul. Well, ain't that the goal? To grow, to rewrite the code, to become greater than the latest version of yourself, to magically find a way to do more, to somehow climb beyond your limits, to start again in the midst of thinking you were finished. That blemish is merely evidence that you ain't done. Your light is as bright as a thousand suns. This is a beautiful beginning, a righteous reminder that the joy in your story is never ending. We're forever bending, blending patience with endurance. Our connection to what's ancient is our insurance. The sweet laughs in our lives are our assurance. And we gon' be alright. Don't lose your fight. Don't lose your light. What's too heavy to hold, don't be afraid to let go. Let your love become so confident that it's immeasurable. Push yourself. Pull. Know your seeds will be sown. Build. Learn. Breathe deep. Hold. And remember that out of the endless possibilities, you were that special one that was chose. Extend your view. Chart your course. Reach. Release. Now. Stretch your soul.
1: Ani, Bojo, Kenawea, Graham Jones, Indigenous Cause. 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

I'm Brett Mabee, and right now, it's good to have you here. A special shout out to friends that are listening in and around the Allegheny Community Center on the Ohio, that is right here where I'm broadcasting from. It's exciting to be kicking off this fun community project. And again, stay tuned for more details because there's going to be a lot of excitement with some of this audio fun that is to be had all across Turtle Island. We're putting the community back into community radio, one great song at a time and one great listener. So before our time is up, you, my friend, are going to enjoy music from Claro, also one from Red Earth and Rust, some of the OG rockers in the indigenous music scene. We'll be heading down to the southwest for them. But in the meantime, we're heading on up to Mohawk territory with the talented Derek Miller. In addition to being one of Gary Farmer's troublemakers, he's also a Juno-winning artist and a producer for many other artists, including Lacey Hill, who was featured on Colorado Springs, a great track to kick off this half on the mainstream.

Tim Baker's Light the Light on the mainstream. We also heard Ashley Monroe's Magnolia from the Tennessee Lightning release. And before that, getting us into the half was Derek Miller and Lacey Hill's Colorado Springs today on your new favorite show. Thank you for joining me. I look forward to the next opportunity we have to do just this. And again, I hope it's sooner than later. Tell your friends and family, as the more the merrier, right? So as always, music is best experienced when shared with others. For the longest time, that was the only way, and I want to bring some of that communal nature back to our listening experience. We're too isolated with our AirPods. Am I right? Or am I right? So, again, in the meantime, be sure to check your listings for the next time you and your friends can tune into the mainstream. In this final block, we'll be hearing from Aja Monet, and this one from Claro. Her 2024 Charm earned a 2025 Grammy nomination for Best Alternative Music Album. It did end up being a major milestone and turning point in the indie career of Claro. From that album, it's Juna that I leave you with. For your listening pleasure on the mainstream.

0: blazing breath, a flame on the distance looking back, the hue of cough, the scent of tickling sneeze, it is not rain,
1: it is not rain.
0: Dry as silence in the dragon's mouth, boulevards between capitalism's teeth, a neon cotton candy cloud hovers over Koreatown.

America on the rise. From Palisades to Palestine, an actress compares the L.A. oceanfront to Gaza. Never mentions the Rafa border, the cutoff of 2008 trucks. Neglects to mention body bags, rubble, or the Israeli snipers aimed at children.

standouts framed in the halls of fascism. 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Just arrested. Everyone's worried about clean air. People can't filter this corruption. Maybe, maybe socialism is on its way. Look at us. Look at us who took the breeze for granted. Running faucet of dreams, mutual aid. Octavia Butler newscasting premonitions from a gravesite in Altadena. The ghosts of consequence stain the air.

frequency. No research, no risk-taking. Four drunk travelers with bloodshot eyes sip on sweating beer cans just off the corner, waiting out the downtown protest. A trans woman in burgundy crop top with yellow geometric sunglasses and an ivory umbrella shielding the sun. Sips on iced tea from her straw. The universe is universing. The tow truck tricksters try to boost the tires of the people. Pawns peddling for the state. Every job can be undone by the will of the worker who sees fit to serve a good greater than petty personal pocket delusions. Troops are everywhere. A country torn apart, doom scrolling degree. The what can you do for me? Cash at me in my caption. Get over, get ahead. Culture, open tabs, generation in the echo chambers of greed. A bunch of individuals who want to go viral over commentary. All caps, baby boomer text threads. No spine having. Dump as doorknobs. When people show you who they are, be

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1: Nick Yobet, frontman of the indie rock band You Bet, recalls a time shortly after moving to New York City where he decided he needed to be a little less introverted.
2: It took me a long time. I have a lot of social anxiety in general. And at that time, I didn't have like a lot of friends or any way to be like introduced into this thing. I just started going to a lot of shows.
1: Yobet would end up meeting bassist Micah Prusak thanks to a mutual friend and realized he'd found his musical partner in crime.
3: The first time you came over to my house and we hung out, we just hit it off instantly. We hung out for like 6 hours.
1: Micah became a full-time member of Nick's band, his solo project, now a true partnership. Coming up, Nick and Micah talk about the joy of being on the same page with a musical partner, and we'll hear live performances recorded in studio. It's You Bet on World Cafe. Well, well, well. You're here, I'm here. You Bet is ready to play. We're just a few minutes away from that, so stick around. Allman Brothers will get us there with Come and Go Blues.

From NPR, it's World Cafe. Hi, I'm Kaleo. Today, a story about an extrovert adopting an introvert. I'll explain. Nick Yobet had been living in New York City for a while. In addition to teaching music lessons, he had his indie rock band, You Bet. Despite this, Yobet was feeling like he wasn't making inroads in the music scene. He decided, I'm going to get out there and go to more shows. Eventually, he meets bassist Micah Prusak. The two immediately hit it off. Not only did they share the same goals, but they realized their attitudes revolving around self-improvement and discipline seemed tailor-made for one another. Nick would dream up ideas, Micah would give them structure. A perfect partnership. Coming up, Nick and Micah sit down with me to talk about working together to make You Bet's new self-titled album. Plus, as music instructors, they find out one thing they don't have in common, what type of student they like to work with. Plus, we've got live performances that we're getting into right now. Here's See Through from You Bet, live on World Cafe.

That's Devin Gilfillian, who grew up in Philadelphia, and he's trying to take some of that Philly soul and combine it with that Nashville country sound to make a very unique record. New album is called Time Will Tell. That song is Hold On Hourglass. Also heard the Avett Brothers with Ain't No Man. We go into the archives for live performances from Metric and Lucius when we get back to World Cafe.

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Courtney Barnett now, new music, One Thing at a Time.

0: Julia Steiner of Rat Boys, having a good one. Having a good afternoon sitting in her backyard, inspired by a Chicago summer, and she wrote that song. It's called Penny in the Lake. It's from Rat Boys' latest album, Singing to an Empty Chair. A little more ways to go. Stick around, won't you? This is World Cafe.
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0: You're listening to World Cafe, and what should you know about Florence Road? Well, they're an Irish band formed in 2019. They've had a ton of buzz on them, got signed to a major label deal last year, played with Olivia Rodrigo on a few dates, opened up for the Last Dinner Party here in the U.S., and I feel like they are going to be one of the next big things this year. Check out new music from Florence Road from their debut EP, Spring Forward. Here's Rabbits Can Swim.
1: Walk

0: 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That's two-sided, putting the wraps on this edition of World Cafe. 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I'm Kaleo. Talk to you soon on the next World Cafe.
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1: Yo, you hear them sirens? 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
1: Welcome to NewsHour. It's live from the BBC World Service in London. I'm Tim Franks. The US Secretary of Defense declares that the new mission to unlock the Iranian blockade of the Strait of Hormuz has got off to a good start.
2: Two U.S. commercial ships, along with American destroyers, have already safely transited the strait, showing the lane is clear.
1: But a representative for stranded tankers says things don't seem quite so straightforward.
3: We have no clear commitment from the U.S. to escort or intervene in the event of a merchant vessel attack. And at the same time, we've had Iran reiterate that all transits must be undertaken under their control.
1: Also, should the Lebanese president meet the Israeli prime minister? And a flounce in Russia over being charged to try on wedding dresses.
4: Many girls come to try on dresses for fun and share their fittings on social media. And that's why they don't want to pay for this.
1: All that to come after the news.
5: BBC News with Emily Thomas. America's top general has said that the latest Iranian attacks have so far fallen below the threshold of restarting major combat operations. At a joint news conference with the US Defense Secretary Pete Hegseth, General Dan Kane said that the military was, however, ready to resume such operations if ordered to do so. Mr. Hegseth said the current US operation aimed to open the Strait of Hormuz.
2: We prefer this to be a peaceful operation, but are locked and loaded to defend our people, our ships, our aircraft, and this mission without hesitation. To Iran, let innocent ships pass freely. These international waters belong to all nations, not to Iran to tax, toll, or control. To our partners, allies, and the rest of the world, this is a temporary mission for us.
5: Romanian lawmakers have voted to remove the Prime Minister, Ilie Bolojan, in a no-confidence vote in Parliament. The largest party, the Social Democrats, abandoned his four-way coalition last month and joined forces with the far right to call for the confidence debate. Anbarasan Etarajan reports.
6: The no-confidence vote has further deepened political turmoil in Romania, a member of the EU and NATO bordering Ukraine. The current coalition came to power 10 months ago, but the Social Democrats have repeatedly clashed with Ilie Bolojan as his austerity measures to reduce the budget deficit have hit their voters. President Nicoșo Dan will now work to see if the coalition can be rebuilt under another prime minister. Ahead of the vote, he conceded that the coming weeks could be difficult, but gave assurances Romania will retain its pro-EU stance.
5: President Zelensky has accused Russia of utter cynicism for carrying out deadly attacks overnight while seeking a truce for its May 9th Victory Day parade in Moscow. Russian drone and missile strikes killed four people at a gas facility in Ukraine's central Poltava region, with another person killed near Kharkiv. Sudan has recalled its ambassador to Ethiopia after accusing its neighbour, as well as the United Arab Emirates, of facilitating a drone strike on Khartoum International Airport. Barbara Platusha reports.
7: Sudanese military and government officials say they have conclusive evidence that an RSF drone strike on the airport was launched from Ethiopian soil, and they say they reserve the right to respond at a time and place of their choosing. The Sudanese military first accused the RSF of firing drones from Ethiopian territory in March. Earlier, the Reuters news agency reported that Ethiopia was hosting an RSF training camp. Addis Ababa rejects allegations of RSF support and on Tuesday said it was Sudan who was arming and financing what it called anti-Ethiopian fighters. Its close ally, the United Arab Emirates, has repeatedly denied evidence that it backs the RSF.
5: BBC News. Leaders from the European Union have congratulated Armenia's Prime Minister for the work being done to move his country politically closer to the EU. However, Nikol Pashinyan was told more democratic reforms were needed. At what's being called a historic EU-Armenia summit in the capital Yerevan, the European Commission President Ursula von der Leyen said countries such as Armenia could become an important route connecting Europe to China, bypassing Russia. Thailand has scrapped a long-standing agreement with neighbouring Cambodia on overlapping maritime claims and energy exploration rights. The Thai Prime Minister said the 25-year-old treaty had yielded little value, and the cancellation fulfilled an election pledge that wasn't related to last year's border clashes that killed dozens of people. Cambodia criticised the unilateral withdrawal. Police in Pakistan say a prominent religious cleric has been shot dead by unidentified gunmen in the northwestern Khyber Pakhtunkhwa province. They said the assailants on two motorbikes opened fire, killing Maulana Mohammed Idris on the spot. Similar killings have been blamed on hardline Islamists. The World Health Organization says it believes human-to-human transmission of the hantavirus may have taken place on the Dutch cruise ship, where three passengers have died. The WHO stressed that such transmission is rare. Jim Reid reports.
8: Around 150 people are still on board the MV Hondius as it's held in the Atlantic. Most passengers are from Spain, the US and the UK. Hantavirus is normally spread by contact with rodent droppings, but the WHO now believes some human-to-human transmission, which is rare, may have taken place on the ship itself. Two passengers have tested positive for the virus, including a woman from the Netherlands who has died, with another five suspected cases under review. The WHO says plans are underway to airlift two Dutch nationals from the boat who may also have been infected.
5: BBC News.
9: Hello and welcome to NewsHour. It's coming to you live from the BBC World Service studios in central London. I'm Tim Franks. We're beginning with what feels like a split screen. There are the placid waters around the Strait of Hormuz. To the west, an even more static picture, that of hundreds of tankers becalmed, unable to move. The other image is very different, albeit metaphorical. That of something much more precarious. A conflict teetering on the brink. Warnings that a full-scale shooting war may be about to reignite. What is certain is that on Monday, Iran and the US traded fire after President Trump launched what he called Project Freedom, his effort to help commercial ships through the waterway in the face of Iranian threats. That seems so far to have made little difference to maritime traffic, but military tensions have definitely been raised. Within the last hour, there's been an update from the U.S. Secretary of Defense, Pete Hegseth.
2: Two U.S. commercial ships, along with American destroyers, have already safely transited the strait, showing the lane is clear. We know the Iranians are embarrassed by this fact. They said they control the strait. They do not. So American ships led the way, commercial and military, shouldering the initial risk from the front, as Americans always do. And right now, hundreds more ships from nations around the world are lining up to transit.
9: But earlier in the day, this warning came in a post on social media from the Speaker of the Iranian Parliament, Mohammed Bagheer Ghalibaf.
10: We know full well that the continuation of the status quo is intolerable for America, whilst we have not even started yet.
9: Well, Bernd de Busman is our correspondent in our Washington bureau who is monitoring that press conference involving the Secretary of Defense, Pete Hegseth, and the Chief of Staff, General Dan Kane. Bernd, I got the impression from Pete Hegseth and General Kane that they were saying this is all going rather well, Project Freedom, as it's called. What was their evidence?
11: Well, they point to an increase in ships, which has been quite slight, actually, that have actually passed through the Strait of Hormuz and are kind of leaving the Arabian Gulf. They very much frame this as not only a mission aimed at restoring freedom of navigation in the region, but also as a humanitarian mission. As you mentioned, there's hundreds, actually just over 1,000 ships that are stuck in the Persian Gulf with 22,500 sailors or so on board them. Many of them are in a very bad situation in terms of their supplies and foods. And the White House and the Trump administration have framed this as an effort to get them out, which is separate and distinct, to use Hegseth's words, as the not only the blockade against the Iranian ports, but the wider conflict with Iran, which they insist the ceasefire is still holding, despite those exchanges of fire that we saw yesterday that you mentioned.
9: Yeah, that was striking, wasn't it? That they wanted to say that this did not meet the threshold of a return to all-out war. I think General Kane used the word harassment. How sensitive do you think they are about the idea that this may be that war reigniting?
11: Well, I think for the Trump administration, it's an incredibly complex messaging effort domestically here in the U.S. The war with Iran was never particularly popular among many Americans, including many Republicans. And now we're seeing increasing concern from Republican lawmakers, including some of President Trump's own allies, that the U.S. will again find itself in an open-ended conflict overseas with very little, at least, public acknowledgement of how to get out of it. Of course, Americans are also concerned about petrol prices, and a resumption of hostilities would do nothing to kind of address those concerns. So I think that's kind of why we heard that from Hegseth and General Kane.
12: Ben de Busman, thank you very much for your time. So what has been the impact so far on maritime traffic in and around the Strait, given that it's thought there are about 2,000 ships stuck there right now? Tim Wilkins is Managing Director at InterTanko. It's an international trade association representing independent tanker owners and operators. He says his organisation has 105 tankers currently unable to move because of the blockade. So, what difference has Donald Trump's Project Freedom made?
13: No real difference. What Project Freedom really is a procedural framework intended to implement an orderly transit through the Straits. What it does not do, it does not reduce the threat level in any shape or form. 24 hours ago, we had absolutely zero details in terms of how this was going to be implemented. And in fact, it leaves the crew, it leaves the vessel owners still scratching their head, wondering how this will impact them. On the one hand, we have no clear commitment from the US to escort or intervene in the events of a merchant vessel attack. And at the same time, we've had Iran reiterate that all transits must be undertaken under their control. So this doesn't really provide any reassurance to our members to send their tankers or their crew through the Straits.
12: Okay, so you're saying that it's not clear yet, or maybe it won't be clear at all, but what the process would be were one of your tankers to

0: to the US authorities? And what reassurance have we got that if that communication is established and a vessel commences a transit, if the Iranian forces do challenge that vessel, will the US step in and support and protect that actual ship? These questions are still unanswered.
1: Tim, you said that you've got just over 100 tankers that belong to your association. Have you got any sense of what sort of shape those crews are in? Because they've been left in these waters to the west of the Strait of Hormuz just for so long now.
0: Yeah, that's a very good question. We're now 9 weeks into this situation. And speaking with our members, they are just about managing to get critical supplies of water, food, and fuel to these vessels. So in a physical situation, they're doing okay. We know, however, on the mental side of things, there's a lot of anxiety, there's a lot of fatigue on these vessels, and they are concerned. They're concerned as to how long this is going to last. What we're hearing is, at the moment, they're able to make welfare calls. The company and families are able to make contact with those seafarers on board.
1: Is there talk among your members about the possibility of just, maybe just as a sort of one-off thing, trying to make contact with the Iranian authorities and pay for transit out of the Strait of Hormuz?
0: Well, we've gone out as an association. You know, we've consulted with our members, and we've taken a very clear line that we are not advocating our members or any other ship owners to pay fees to transit through these waters. We see it as setting a very dangerous precedent in terms of freedom of navigation. There is also the concern that any sort of deal undertaken with the Iranians may not be acceptable to the US, who still have a blockade in place in the Straits as well. And then last but not least, we have picked up some discussions about payment to Iranian forces. And bear in mind that these Iranian forces have been designated as terrorist organizations by the US, by the UK, by the EU member states. So it really raises concerns that if our members or any other ship owner were to pay a fee, they may be seen as colluding with a terrorist organization. So it's not really something that it would be done very lightly, put it that way.
1: And that was Tim Wilkins from the Independent Tanker Owners Association, Intertanker. A second case of hantavirus has been confirmed in a suspected outbreak on board a small cruise ship in the Atlantic. Three passengers have died. About 150 people remain stuck aboard the ship off the West African islands of Cape Verde. The World Health Organization says the ship will dock at the Canary Islands, but Spain says permission for that has not yet been granted. Meanwhile, aboard the cruise ship, as you might imagine, there appears to be growing concern. Jake Rosmarin from Boston in the United States is a travel vlogger who's on board the MV Hondius, and he posted this message on Instagram.
2: I normally wouldn't make a video like this, but I feel like I need to say something, so I wrote a few things down. I am currently on board the MV Hondius, and what's happening right now is very real for all of us here. We're not just a story. We're not just headlines. We're people. People with families, with lives, with people waiting for us at home.
1: So what do we know about how the outbreak began? Maria van Kerkhove is the technical lead for epidemic and pandemic preparedness and prevention at the World Health Organization. She said the assumption was that the infections happened off the ship.
3: The crews did stop at many different islands off the coast of Africa, and again, seeing a lot of different wildlife. On those islands, there are birds. Some islands have a lot of rodents, others don't. So there could be some source of infection on the islands as well for some of the other suspect cases.
1: Alex Lamprakis is a maritime health and infection control specialist based in Hamburg in Germany. Alex, thank you for joining us here on NewsHour. I guess the best place for people to be treated and looked after would be on shore, off the ship, if at all possible.
4: Thank you for having me, Tim. Yes, that is correct, because as you might know, the medical capabilities on board are very limited, given the resources that they have. So it's better for the ill cases to be treated shore side.
1: And I guess inevitably, I mean, yes, a cruise ship, especially a small cruise ship, is not going to be like have the medical facilities of a hospital, but.

0: is there experience that can be gained that has been gained from, for example, you know, managing cruise ships during COVID?
1: Of course it has, and there were a lot of lessons learned, hard lessons learned during the COVID-19 pandemic. Most importantly, that everybody needs to report any kind of symptoms, even minor ones, immediately when they experience them, thus giving the opportunity to the onboard medical teams to decide if they can manage them on board or evacuate them shoreside to be properly treated.
0: I guess, and clearly we're in the middle of an emergency right now, but in the future, I mean, there will have to be questions asked about how it's possible better to prevent passengers from bringing infections unwittingly in from when they stop off at places and you know, go and explore, for example, wildlife.
1: Yeah, what we do in the company that I work for, and I'm sure that Oceanwide Expedition, the company that manages MV Hondius, is doing as well, is they're implementing an outbreak prevention and response plan, which gives guidelines of how to better be prepared and how to respond in outbreaks such as this one.
0: Mm. Alex Lamprakis, thank you very much indeed for joining us, a public health specialist with a particular specialism in terms of how to manage public health on cruises. This is NewsHour. Coming up on the programme, we'll hear from the singer from Benin, Angélique Kidjo, on her new album and how it was influenced by the loss of her mother.
2: I lost my ground. She was the one that put me on stage when I was 6 years old, that sang so many songs to me that stays with me. And she said to me before she passed, never stop singing because that's, you're born to do this.
0: Angélique Kidjo, more from her in about 25 minutes. Our main headlines this hour, as we've just heard, America's top general has said that the latest Iranian attacks have so far fallen below the threshold of restarting major combat operations. And Sudan has recalled its ambassador to Ethiopia after accusing its neighbour in the United Arab Emirates of orchestrating a drone strike on Khartoum Airport. This is NewsHour, live from the BBC. I'm Tim Franks. You might think that after 12 years in power, the Indian Prime Minister, Narendra Modi, wouldn't have much new to conquer. But the victory he's just scored with the BJP, his Hindu nationalist Bharatiya Junta Party in the state of West Bengal, is being seen as a huge breakthrough for him. Bonadipa Banerjee is a veteran political journalist based in the state capital, Kolkata. How far is this a breakthrough for the BJP, would she say?
3: For the BJP, breaking through into West Bengal, breaking the bastion that West Bengal had held out against the BJP for the last 12 years, that's a huge thing, because the West Bengal state, given its history, cultural, traditional, had been a bulwark against the BJP's stated policies of Hindutva, you know, the aggressive policy of Hinduism that the BJP promotes. Also, this state has a very high population of Muslims. 27% of the people in the state are Muslim. Their relationship with the BJP is not the happiest from what the Muslim community says. Finally, this is a border state. West Bengal has a long 1,000-kilometer plus border with Bangladesh. So given these, for the BJP to break through to Bengal is phenomenal. In a way, now all that is really left is about four states for the BJP to conquer in all of India. Those four states are down in the south, where the BJP has not yet been able to set foot. But West Bengal was holding out against the BJP, was one of the strongest bases for the secular kind of politics that opposes the BJP. So for the BJP to have broken down that bastion is a terrific setback for all the opposition parties in the country.
0: The next obvious question is, how do you think they managed to do it? I mean, it doesn't suggest, given that you say 27% of the population are Muslim, that the place that you're speaking from, Kolkata, the capital of the state, is, I mean, it's long been seen as a bastion of secularism. What is it? I mean, presumably it's not that the population of West Bengal have suddenly become converted to Hindu nationalism.
3: Certainly not, though there is a basic factor, and that is the Trinamool Congress Party, which rules the state, and the leader, the only woman chief minister in this country till the other day, Mamata Banerjee, a very charismatic leader indeed. The problem is that they had been around for 15 years, and typically anti-incumbency sentiments rose against them.
0: But it didn't work. That didn't work for the BJP. I mean, you talk about anti-incumbency. I mean, the BJP had been in power for 12 years.
3: That's true. But West Bengal, it worked against the Trinamool Congress. And what were the reasons? The usual, like corruption, unemployment, no industry, lack of security for women. You might recall the RG Kaur incident where a doctor was raped and murdered in a government hospital that caused a global outrage among the diaspora about 2 years ago. Mm. That petty extortion, all this sort of culminated in a very dissatisfied voter population in the state, and they threw the Trinamool Congress out. And how decisively did they do that? But the problem is that, you know, is it a simple victory for the BJP? You know, most would tell you no. Anti-incumbency apart, however, the Trinamool Congress also blames an exercise by the country's election commission conducted recently, just before the elections, to purportedly clean up the voters' list. The Trinamool Congress says it was a faulty process and left millions of legitimate voters off the list. Voters that they claim, many of whom would have been supporters of the Trinamool Congress. This has led to a very ugly situation, really, with the Chief Minister Mamata Banerjee refusing to accept the verdict. In fact, she has declared that she is not even going to go and submit her resignation as Chief Minister because she believes there was a loot of votes.
0: And that was the journalist Monadeepa Banerjee speaking to me from Kolkata. There was a bit of a sporting thriller and a sporting classic on Monday. It was in the venerable sport of snooker, and it involved a 22-year-old from China, Wu Yizi, becoming the second youngest ever winner of the World Championship in an utterly gripping final match that only for the fourth time ever had gone to a final deciding frame. A year earlier, it had been his compatriot Zhao Xintong who'd lifted the trophy for the first time. Wu's victory, though, and his dashing style of play is being talked about as a game-changer for the sport, given the excitement it's caused among a vast Chinese fan base. And Kerry Allen is our China media analyst for BBC Monitoring, joins me now. Kerry, give me a sense of what sort of flurry it's caused.
4: It's caused a huge flurry. In state media today, this is one of the biggest stories. And people are really saying that this has put China on the map where snooker is concerned. And China never used to be a big snooker nation, but that Wu Yizi has managed to win this and be the second youngest world championship player to do so at the age of 22. There's a lot of enthusiasm that he will be able to go on to win many more years. I mean, I know I grew up with snooker. I'm from near Sheffield, where the Crucible hosts the World Championships. And some of the players that I saw in the 90s are still playing today. So the idea that this 22-year-old player is winning a world championship, there's huge excitement about the fact that China could really become a leader when it comes to snooker.
0: And he's got an amazing backstory, hasn't he? I mean, you mentioned Sheffield. I mean, he is a teenager. I mean, he came, I guess, not speaking a word of English, came to Sheffield and, you know, lived in quite sort of trying circumstances with his dad, I think, with his parents, and you know, they really sacrificed everything.
4: They did, yes. So there's been a lot of reports today talking about how he started to first play when he was 7 years old. He was introduced by his father, and he started to compete in championships at the age of 11 and was started winning by the age of 13. And his parents moved house. They sold their house to support his dream and moved to, before moving to the UK, they moved to a place called Yushan in East China's Jiangxi province, which is a big kind of snooker hub. And so he's been saying that his parents, you know, he couldn't have achieved this dream without the help of his parents.
0: And just in terms of how big it is in China, I mean, you know, China's obviously potentially an absolutely vast market for snooker. So I'm sure the people who run snooker are sort of licking their lips about this. But has it always been popular? Because it's quite a particular sport, isn't it?
4: It is, yes. So media have said that it really underwent a boom from the years 2008 till 2018. They said that Chinese snooker at that time experienced a golden decade. And I lived in China just around 2008. And before that, you didn't see many snooker halls. But now you've got more than 60 million snooker players, amateurs, and more than 300,000 snooker halls within the country. And tens of thousands are being added each year. So there's really a market for this. And a lot of people becoming more interested in snooker. And as I say, coming from Sheffield, near Sheffield myself, I've noticed more Chinese people arriving in the city. And, you know, they're obviously, because they're watching snooker on TV, there's a lot of enthusiasm. So, you know, they want to see where this all happens.
0: Kerry Allen, very good to have you on. I couldn't quite imagine, I've spoken to you many times on this program, couldn't quite imagine that we'd be discussing snooker, but delighted that we've had the chance to talk about that. And indeed, Sheffield is a place which has many, many other attractions as well. But yes, absolutely, the home of snooker, or certainly the World Championship, is one of its star billings. 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Much more to come in the next 30 minutes.
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0: On NewsHour, the next 30 minutes, should the Lebanese president meet the Israeli prime minister? The US is pressing for what would be very rare talks at such a senior level. We'll hear from a Lebanese MP with a unique insight. The search for justice after the train station disaster in Serbia. And why Russian bridal shops are risking the wrath of women by charging them to try on wedding dresses. After this news summary.
1: BBC News with Emily Thomas. America's top general has said that the latest Iranian attacks have so far fallen below the threshold of restarting major combat operations. At a joint news conference with the US Defense Secretary Pete Hegseth, General Dan Kane said that the military was, however, ready to resume such operations if ordered to do so. Romanian lawmakers have voted to remove the Prime Minister, Ilie Bolojan, in a no-confidence vote in Parliament. The largest party, the Social Democrats, abandoned his four-way coalition last month. EU leaders have congratulated Armenia's Prime Minister for the work being done to move his country politically closer to the EU. However, Nicole Pashinyan was told more democratic reforms were needed. President Zelensky of Ukraine has accused Russia of cynicism for carrying out attacks overnight while seeking a truce for its Victory Day parade in Moscow. Ukraine has also offered a ceasefire, but the governor of Russia's Leningrad region said it was hit in a Ukrainian drone attack. Sudan has recalled its ambassador to Ethiopia after accusing its neighbour of facilitating a drone strike on Khartoum International Airport. It says there's conclusive evidence that the paramilitary RSF launched the airstrike from Ethiopian territory. Police in Pakistan say a prominent religious cleric has been shot dead in the northwest of the country. Maulana Muhammad Idris was on his way home from a religious school when unidentified gunmen opened fire. Thailand has scrapped a long-standing agreement with neighbouring Cambodia on overlapping maritime claims and energy exploration rights. Cambodia said it would begin a dispute resolution process under the UN Convention on the Law of the Sea. The World Health Organization says it believes human-to-human transmission of the hantavirus may have taken place on the Dutch cruise ship where three passengers have died. World News from the BBC.
0: Welcome back to NewsHour. There has long been criticism about salmon farms, about standards of welfare for the fish and also pollution for the environment. But a new report about Norway, the largest farmed salmon producer in the world, suggests that the damage could be on a much larger scale than previously thought. John Joe Devlin is a data journalist who works for the Sunstone Institute, which does data-driven research in Oslo, and he co-authored their report on the fish farms' impact on the fjords of Norway. John Joe, welcome to the programme. What was it that you discovered?
2: Well, as you alluded to, we've discovered that things are worse than previously thought along the coast of Norway. In our report, we did two broad things. The first is we analysed a huge amount of public data focusing on phosphorus, nitrogen and carbon. These are nutrients going out into the ocean. They're naturally occurring, but in high doses, they cause changes to the ecology of the ocean. And instead of just looking at absolute numbers, so thousands of tons, we've looked at the person equivalent or PE value. So this is how many people it takes to produce this much waste. And the results are startling. Fish farms are producing several times the amount of nutrient pollution than the entire population of Norway. For nitrogen, it's three times, for phosphorus, about four times. And in terms of organic carbon, Norwegian fish farms are producing about the same amount as the whole of Australia is flushing down their loo every year, their toilet every year in human sewage.
0: Right.
2: The second thing we did was in the field reporting, and that is really the game changer here for this field report.
0: Okay. And yes, I mean, I was just picking you up on the idea that this is, I mean, people might hear things like nitrogen and phosphorus and sort of it might be a slight remove. But when you talk about untreated sewage, it's a rather more obvious read across there. And in terms of the overall impact on the ecology, what was it that you discovered?
2: Well, our editor-in-chief, Alexander Nordahl, has been diving in hundreds of sites across the coast to back up the findings in the data report. And what he saw was eutrophication. This is, you know, essentially the result of algae blooms. So algae loves nitrogen. It loves phosphorus. And when it blooms, it sucks up all the ocean, the oxygen in the surrounding waters, and other marine life suffocates and moves on. So where you once had kelp forests, beautiful kelp forests, they're replaced by these shaggy algae blooms. Animals like whales, fish, seals, they move on as the bottom of the ocean turns into a barren waste. So that's what we've seen as a result.
0: Just very briefly, I mean, the industry says that it is working continuously to make its environmental footprint as small as possible. They say it's, you know, their current production is well within nature's carrying capacity. What would you say to that?
2: I'd say that the greatest hope for the ecology along the Norwegian coast is some kind of regulation. I'm not here to say exactly what should happen with the fish farms, but I'd say this. If the kind of degradation that's happening undersea was happening on land, if you suddenly saw these dead zones occur in the Norwegian countryside, it wouldn't just be us looking at the issue.
0: John Joe Devlin, a data journalist with the Sunstone Institute in Oslo, thank you very much for joining us. You're with the BBC World Service and live from London, this is NewsHour with me, Tim Franks. We began the programme talking about a ceasefire imperiled, one that's looking increasingly fragile between the US and Iran over the blockade of the Strait of Hormuz. When it comes to Lebanon, the ceasefire that is supposed to be in place there between Israel and Hezbollah seems to be much more threadbare. Lebanon's health ministry has said that continuing Israeli strikes have killed 110 people just since Thursday. Israel says in turn that it's responding to Hezbollah attacks on its troops, many of whom are now trying to dig in southern Lebanon. But there's another intriguing dynamic here, and that's the widely reported pressure on the Lebanese president, Joseph Aoun, to meet the Israeli Prime Minister Benjamin Netanyahu. That pressure is coming from Donald Trump. There have already been a couple of lower-level meetings between Israeli and Lebanese ambassadors in Washington, D.C. The White House appears keen to have a much more high-profile meeting between the two countries' leaders, which would be the first time that had happened since 1982, when the incoming president, Bashir Gemayel, met the Israeli Prime Minister Menachem Begin. 2 weeks later, Gemayel was assassinated in Beirut. His son, Nadim Gemayel, was 4 months old at the time. He's now an MP with the Kataib party. What's his view about a putative meeting between the current leaders?
3: Yeah, I think such a meeting should go ahead today between the president of Lebanon and the prime minister Netanyahu in presence of Donald Trump, because I believe that today, you know, Lebanon has been through 40 years of occupation, of Syrian occupation, Iranian occupation, and Hezbollah hegemony in Lebanon. And it's very important for us today to show that Lebanon is taking a new path. That's why I think this image or this photo between both president and prime minister is very important to create a shockwave in order to change the direction of Lebanon that has been evolving since a year and a half. And this, usually such a picture comes at the end of a process of negotiation. But in our case in Lebanon, this is very important to show that the shift happened in Lebanon and that a new path is underway.
0: Well, you'll be aware, and I mean, you made the point that these photo ops tend to happen at the end of the process rather than as a key moment along the way. And you'll be aware that one of the big arguments against such a meeting happening now is because there is a demand that Israel withdraw its forces from occupying a great swathe of southern Lebanon, that it would be too much of a prize to give the current Israeli leader were the Lebanese president to meet him under those circumstances?
3: Look, we are facing two problems here in Lebanon. We're facing a first problem that is the Israeli occupation of the South Lebanon, but we're facing another major problem, which is the arms of Hezbollah. And today, in order to get things done properly, we need to reinsure that the state and the army of Lebanon are available and are strong enough to disarm Hezbollah arms. It's very clear today that what the Israeli has achieved until now in the south, or whatever they've done in the south, will not disarm Hezbollah. And this is not the way that the arms of Hezbollah could be disarmed. So that's why I think and I believe today that we need a lot of courage from the Lebanese state and the Lebanese government in order to effectively disarm Hezbollah from an internal process. It will not be an external process. It will not be the target or the goal of the Israeli army. It has to be the goal and the purpose of the Lebanese government to do so.
0: Which is a perfectly logical argument to make. But then I wonder why meeting the Israeli prime minister would change that calculus.
3: Because you will create a shockwave internally in Lebanon in order to start this process.
0: Well, you say a shockwave. I mean, some people are saying that what you would create would be civil war.
3: It will not be civil war. You know, 90% or let's say 80% of the Lebanese population, including the Druze, including the Sunnis, including the Christians, and part of the Shia today are against the arms of Hezbollah and are supporting the Lebanese government. We saw this with several meetings, like the Druze, the Sunnis, and the Christian are clearly against the arms of Hezbollah and supporting the government. Now, it's not because there is one faction that is armed, that is threatening the Lebanese population and the Lebanese government, that we need to accept what they are trying to impose on us.
0: And yet, at the same time, and I hesitate to bring this up because I realize, obviously, that it's a very painful thing to talk about for you in particular, because I'm talking about your father. And clearly, 2026 is not the same as 1982. But the last time, the one time that a Lebanese leader met an Israeli prime minister, within 2 weeks, he was dead. And that was your father. He was assassinated. I mean, it is potentially enormously risky, isn't it?
3: It's true. It's very risky. And that's why I was telling you that Hezbollah threatened each time such process and threatened the president. And actually, Hezbollah is threatening the president. However, I believe today that this threat and needs a lot of courage. And it's not courage only about personal courage. It's courage related to the institution, related to the power of Lebanon and to the future that we contemplate for the Lebanese people. This courage need a lot of strength, need a lot of vision for the future. And what we're doing is not only to for a momentum here in Lebanon. It's for the future of our kids and it's for the future of our country. We want to live in peace. We want to live in prosperity. We want to live in a world and in a Middle East that is stable enough to be able to prosper and to bring an economical welfare to everybody. And that's today what needed exactly for us to continue this path. It's not about, it's true that they assassinated Bashir Ismail. They tried to assassinate a lot of our politicians in order to stop this path through freedom and sovereignty. However, we all believe that this is the price that we need to pay in order to reach our goal and to reach our target of a peaceful and stable Middle East.
0: And that was the Lebanese MP Nadim Jemael. The singer Anjali Kijo from Benin in West Africa has won 5 Grammys and was the first black African to receive a star on the Hollywood Walk of Fame. She's previously collaborated with artists such as Peter Gabriel and Alicia Keys, and on her latest album, Hope, Anjali Kijo worked with Nile Rodgers and Pharrell Williams. As she's been telling NewsHour's Martin Venard.

0: This album is dedicated to my mother. My mom passed away 5 years ago. And one of the things that my mom used to say to me and my brothers and sisters, like, if you lose hope, you might also die. That's why I started thinking about what are the main value that I learned from my mom. And one of the most fundamental one was be hopeful. And me, I was confused when my mom passed away, because suddenly I lost my ground. She was the one that put me on stage when I was 6 years old, that sang so many songs to me, that stays with me. And she said to me before she passed, never stop singing, because that's, you're born to do this. I have the feeling when I was start doing this that my mom was on my shoulder tapping me, this is good, this is not good. I have that kind of feeling. I was talking to Philippe Says, the keyboard player from France. And I said, Philippe, for something that I know you can put together, that it's not completely Afrobeat, but it's going to be something that my mom would dance to. And so we'd start laying the song, Oh Yeah Yeah, down. And we both know Nile Rodgers. And then we send it to him and say, oh, this is dope. And then he played different type of guitar. I said, you pick whatever you want. And then as we were doing this song, I'm like, it has something like a Brazilian carnival in it. My mom's maiden name is Fernando, the ancestor of my grandpa from my mother's side. There were slave descendants that came back and settled in between Benin and Nigeria. I said to myself, well, let me link that history of my mom to Brazil.
1: And you've also worked with Pharrell Williams on this album.
0: I received a call once to do a show at St. Peter's Square organized by the Vatican and Pharrell. So when we were doing the sound check, Pharrell was on stage, but was singing La Vida es un Carnaval. And he came and go, oh, Angelique, your voice. He said, please, can I write some song for you? I said, anything you want. So 2 weeks after when we came back to Paris, I went to his studio. So he stood on the microphone and he go, and I want you to know, yeah? I'm like, give it to me. I will take it from there and write the rest of the song. And then a couple of weeks after, he sent me the song Bando. And I didn't see it. And then my husband was going through my phone and go, hey, did you see that 3 days ago Pharrell sent you a song? I said, oh, shoot. I didn't look at my phone. I didn't know the song was there. Malaika.
1: The final song, Malaika, is dedicated to your mother, Yvonne.
0: She loved that song. And the last conversation that I had with my mom, she was telling me, remember, you promised me that if I die, before they put me under the ground, you're going to sing Malaika to me. I said, Mom, stop saying that.

0: before we put her in the coffin, with my brothers, we were all around my mom, and I couldn't sing more than a few words. And I said, I will make it up for her. I'll do it on this album.
1: Je n'ai pas le droit de t'aimer.
2: And that was Angélique Kidjot speaking to Martin Vennard. Monday night was one of the biggest nights of New York's social calendar. Celebrities arrived en masse at the 2026 Met Gala with their take on this year's theme, costume art, where organisers asked attendees to experiment with the lavish and whimsical dress code. The BBC's Neda Torfik was there at the moment when Beyoncé, fancy that, Beyoncé made her appearance.
3: This is the moment that everyone was waiting for. Beyoncé making her return to the Met Gala red carpet for the first time in a decade. And while the other co-chairs, Venus Williams and Nicole Kidman, came at the start of the event, Beyoncé was clearly wanting to have her moment, completely shining in those jewels. But the theme, fashion as art, has been so widely interpreted. Some have gone for glamour, like Beyoncé. Others have been more literal, like Heidi Klum dressed as a statue, others in mannequins. The singer Janelle Monáe wore pieces of cable and technology and computer pieces. Madonna came very much in a performative art piece with women holding a gray veil behind her with a hat of a bow.
2: Very good. Neda Torfik strutting her stuff as a fashion reporter there as well, a multi-talented correspondent. You're listening to NewsHour.
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0: A reminder of our top story this hour. The US the US military, rather, is saying that it's continuing to conduct an operation to assist merchant ships pass through the Strait of Hormuz. Tim Wilkins is managing director at Intertanko. It's an international trade association representing independent tanker owners and operators. And he told us that there was actually a lot of confusion over how the operation might actually work.
1: Who initiates these transits? Who communicates from the US authorities to the vessels, and likewise from the vessels to the US authorities? And what reassurance have we got that if that communication is established and a vessel commences a transit, if the Iranian forces do challenge that vessel, will the US step in and support and protect that actual ship?
0: This is NewsHour. It's live from the BBC. I'm Tim Franks. 18 months ago, the collapse of a concrete canopy at a railway station in Serbia's second biggest city, Novi Sad, killed 16 people and sparked huge protests across the country. 18 months on, critics of the government say they remain determined to keep fighting for answers about who was responsible. From Novi Sad, Jill McGivering reports.
2: For me, coming to this place, it's really emotional. It's always sad. This is like a graveyard.
3: Jelena Bojic is a journalist turned activist who is still haunted by the tragedy of November the 1st, 2024. I met her outside the now deserted station building where the concrete canopy fell. Giant hearts propped against the barricades commemorate the victims. Jelena is one of many still haunted by what happened.
2: This is like a memory that 16 people were killed, and 18 months after that, in this moment, we still do not have somebody who is responsible. We still do not have justice for these people, and I would say we still do not have peace for these people. I can truly say that Novi Sad is not the same city since 1st of November 2024. Something stole happiness from us. We do not feel this as a happy town anymore.
3: Within days, the shock and grief in Novi Sad had erupted into anger. The city was rocked by mass protests, which soon spread to the capital, Belgrade, and across the country. The protesters, led by students, accused the government of lies and corruption and demanded that someone be held accountable.
4: Poštovani narode, želim da se zahvalim studentima koji me održavaju život.
3: After a year without answers, Diana Herke announced a hunger strike. She'd lost her son, Stefan, in the disaster. She told me she'd hoped the hunger strike would force the authorities to notice her, but no one did. Things just got worse, she told me. I was being harassed and felt under threat. I realised that if I died, there'd be no one left to fight. 18 months on, the mass rallies have largely abated. Critics of the government accuse it of being increasingly repressive, an allegation echoed recently by the European Union. Supporters of the government say the criticism is unwarranted and politically motivated. In a bustling cafe in Novi Sad, I met Professor Jelena Klout. She has just lost her job at Novi Sad University. Officially, an old dismissed complaint against her was revived, but she feels it's because she supported the protests, and she's defiant about the canopy collapse.
5: We are normally not angry people, but when you see that no one is still being punished or seriously charged, when you feel that there are so many loose ends and avenues of interrogation that needs to be finished, all these little things anger people. So I think even though you would see it on the streets, it's a sunny day, we are sitting and having coffee, but people are really, really angry about how government handled this crisis.
3: The ruling party does have support. I saw tens of thousands of people gather in central Belgrade for a huge rally, addressed by the president, Aleksandar Vučić.
6: Dame i gospodo, dragi prijatelji, hvala vam na veličanstvenom dočeku.
3: He describes the protesters as agents of foreign powers trying to destroy Serbia. But many see the groundswell of anger triggered by the Novi Sad disaster as a continuing threat to his position.
0: And that was Jill McGivering with that report from Novi Sad. Now, for those of us, I use the term us very loosely, who like to try things on in clothes shops before we buy them, we might think, well, you just pick an item off the rail, try it on, and then if you don't want to buy it, just hand it back. No need to be out of pocket. But in Russia, a growing number of bridal shops are charging, and charging quite heftily, for women just to try on a wedding dress. On average, it seems as much as $60 a go. And that trend has in turn caused a bit of a social media backlash. Yevgenia, she asks that we just use her first name, is the wholesale manager for the wedding dress designer Lana Marinenko. And she's based in Tumen in Siberia. Does she think it's fair to charge women just to try on the dresses?
7: Wedding dresses are a special kind of product. They are easily soiled and fragile and quickly lose their marketable appearance. And this service also costs money. It is the salary of the consultant who helps you to try on dresses and so on. Because in a regular store, a person can try on clothes without help. But in a wedding salon, a trained consultant is a special woman and she has to prepare for this. And she has to wear many, many dresses, maybe in one fitting. And sometimes also brides with their friends, they like to drink something or eat maybe during the fitting. It is also a big work.
0: Right. I mean, I suppose, though, for the women who are trying on the dresses, if they go to, I don't know, 3 or 4 or 5 different shops, then they could be spending a lot of money before they even buy a dress. I mean, it would make it all very expensive for the women.
7: In our country, we have not so expensive fitting. It costs nearly 5,000 rubles. It is not such a big amount.
0: Well, that's still about $65. That's quite a lot of money, isn't it?
7: Maybe, but the price of the dresses are much, much higher, and we can't take all the responsibility for the salon because it will take many losses.
0: Listen, I know that in some other countries, it's also usual now for women to be charged to try on wedding dresses because they are expensive and they are fragile. So you need to be able to cover your costs. It's caused, though, quite a backlash in Russia, from what I understand. There's a lot of criticism about this on social media. Do you think that that could become a problem for you?
7: Well, in Russia, we have always had free fittings, and brides have got used to their right to a free fitting. Many girls, even those not yet engaged, come to try on dresses for fun and share their fittings on social media. And many plan to order dresses on marketplace because it is a little cheaper. That's why they don't want to pay for this. We think that it is not fair, yes. And they are used to the fact that there is a lot of competition between salons, and everyone wants to improve their service and please the client. This escalated into consumer terrorism on the part of the brides.
0: And are you finding in your salon or salons that people accept the idea? Or are you finding that some people are getting a little bit upset about it?
7: In our salon, Lana had been offering paid fittings for several years, and this didn't cause any objections from brides.
0: And that was Yevgenia speaking to me from Tumen in Siberia. Literally the first time I've spoken to a Siberian wedding dress manager on this programme. What a joy it was. That's it from this edition of NewsHour from me, Tim Franks, and the team here in London. Thanks for your company.
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14: President Trump wants incumbent Indiana Republicans to lose today. The state senators who did not follow his call to redraw election maps in their party's favor. It's Morning Edition from NPR News. Abortion medication can still be prescribed online, at least through Monday. I'm A. Martinez.
15: And I'm Leila Fadil. The Supreme Court is considering what to do next in the case, which could become a major issue in the midterms. Also, why does GameStop, the video game retailer that became a meme stock, want to buy the much bigger eBay? And Lindsey Vonn on that crash that ended her Olympic comeback hopes. It's Tuesday, May 5th. On this day in 1904, Cy Young had the first perfect game in modern baseball as his Boston Americans beat the Philadelphia Athletics. The news is next.
16: Live from NPR News in Washington, I'm Korva Coleman. Defense Secretary Pete Hegseth says the ceasefire between the U.S. and Iran is not over. He and the chairman of the Joint Chiefs of Staff, General Dan Kane, held a press conference this morning. They discussed the new U.S. military operation to help commercial ships get through the Strait of Hormuz. Meanwhile, the United Arab Emirates says it came under Iranian drone and missile attacks yesterday. NPR's Daniel Estrin reports from Tel Aviv.
17: After weeks of a ceasefire with Iran, there's been an escalation and concerns about a return to war. The U.S. Navy broke through Iran's blockade of the Strait of Hormuz and escorted two American-flagged merchant shipping vessels through. Then the United Arab Emirates says it was attacked by Iran for the first time since a ceasefire was announced a month ago. An Israeli military official told reporters that Israel is closely monitoring the situation and is on high alert. But Israel has not imposed any new emergency restrictions on public gatherings like there were during the height of the Iran war. Daniel Estrin, NPR News, Tel Aviv.
16: Former State Department negotiator and Middle East analyst Aaron David Miller warns that the military situation in the Middle East appears perilous.
18: We could be on the cusp of a serious escalation, largely because I think both sides still believe that they have the power to escalate. Both sides believe that time is still on their side and that the pain threshold of the other is lower. And both have quite different goals.
16: He spoke to NPR's Morning Edition. Stocks opened higher this morning, a day after crude oil prices climbed to their highest level this year. NPR Scott Horsley reports the Dow Jones Industrial Average jumped about 260 points in early trading.
19: Crude oil prices have come down slightly from their peak on Monday, but the U.S. benchmark is still well above $100 a barrel. And investors are growing nervous that relief could be a long time in coming. Futures contracts for Brent oil to be delivered 6 months from now are still priced above $90 a barrel. Retail gasoline prices in the U.S. continue to climb. AAA says the average price of regular gas rose more than 2 cents overnight to about $4.48 a gallon. China has temporarily halted fireworks production in an area of Hunan province after a deadly explosion at a fireworks factory. China supplies the vast majority of fireworks used in the United States, including for this year's 250th anniversary celebrations. Scott Horsley, NPR News, Washington.
16: Several southern Republican-led states are moving to redraw their congressional districts. This follows the Supreme Court's decision last week on the Voting Rights Act. The High Court gave Louisiana the right to redraw its districts as well. Early voting was underway before the U.S. House races were suspended. Tennessee and Alabama lawmakers have opened special sessions to redraw their districts as well. This is NPR. The nominees for this season's Tony Awards for the Best on Broadway have been announced. One of the nominees for Best Play is Liberation. Yesterday, it was awarded a Pulitzer Prize. Playwright Bess Wool has created a drama inspired by her mother, a women's liberation activist in the 1970s. Other Best Play nominees are The Ballisters, Giant, and Little Bear Ridge Road. One of the busiest immigration courts in California has stopped hearing cases as it prepares to close at the end of the year. From member station KQED, Katie D. Benedetti reports, the Trump administration has fired nearly 100 immigration judges this year.
20: San Francisco's immigration court will shift its backlog of more than 100,000 cases to a smaller court in the East Bay next year. That court in Concord was set up to handle overflow and has just 5 judges. Here's former Judge Shira Levine, who was fired last year.
1: simply dumping thousands and thousands of cases onto that same court would not seem to further the goal of fairly alleviating the backlog.
20: Some hearings are being pushed years into the future, while others are reset on short notice. Levine says both are making it harder for asylum seekers to get due process. For NPR News, I'm Katie DiBenedetti in San Francisco.
21: The National Weather Service says late-season snow is falling on central Colorado and southern Wyoming today. Denver and other areas will get several inches of snow. I'm Corva Coleman, NPR News in Washington.
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0: It's Morning Edition from NPR News. I'm Leila Fadel in Washington, D.C.
1: And Mae Martinez in Los Angeles, California. Today is primary day in Ohio and Indiana, and we're closely watching half a dozen state Senate primaries in Indiana.
0: Yeah, you heard that right, state Senate. But there are national implications for these local races. President Trump said the incumbents should be primaried. The results will test Trump's power of political retribution.
1: NPR senior political correspondent Tamara Keith was in Indiana last week. Joins us now, Tamara. Indiana's a big red state, so why is the president of the United States involved in the state Senate primaries?
2: Yeah, the GOP-controlled state Senate in Indiana rejected President Trump's efforts to get them to redraw the state's congressional district lines. And Trump responded by saying the Republicans who voted no should be ashamed of themselves and should be primaried. And then his political team got to work with outside groups recruiting challengers, spending millions of dollars to boost their campaigns. He even met with the challengers at the White House.
1: All right, so put that into perspective for us.
2: Yeah, these are state Senate primaries, usually relatively sleepy affairs focused on local issues. But according to data from Ad Impact, there's been nearly $7 million spent just on TV ads. You can add millions more for mailers and other campaign efforts. I went out door knocking with State Senator Jim Buck, and he told me this is unprecedented.
3: I mean, you go back as far as you can go. We've never had Washington meddle into our elections like they have this time.
2: He told me that in past cycles, if he spent $150,000 on his race, that would be a lot of money. This time he's had more than $1 million dumped on him, with ads calling him a Republican in name only, or RINO. He's not a never Trumper. He campaigned for Trump in 2016, 2020, and 2024.
1: So what are these races about? Are they about redistricting, Trump, something else?
2: Well, I asked State Senator Spencer Deary that, and he said the fight over the congressional maps isn't what voters talk to him about.
4: It is affordability, affordability, affordability, I think 1 through 3. And most people kind of remember that we did something with redistricting, but they don't really know the ins and outs. It's kind of in the weeds.
2: And most of the ads aren't even talking about redistricting. Still, this is a test for President Trump. He is putting a lot of energy into trying to take out incumbent Republicans who have crossed him. He's also very involved in the upcoming primaries for Senator Bill Cassidy in Louisiana, who voted for impeachment after January 6th, and Congressman Thomas Massie in Kentucky, who has been a general pain in Trump's side.
1: The thing is, though, President Trump has record low approval ratings right now, and Republicans are defending narrow majorities in Congress. So why focus on primaries in red states?
2: Marty Opst, a longtime Republican consultant in Indiana involved in this effort to oust the incumbents, told me that the president is the leader of the party and Republicans need to fall in line or there will be consequences. And he feels good about their chance of success today.
5: I think it goes to show the strength of his political operation, and also in the fact that he still has a strong amount of support, particularly in conservative red states around the country.
2: A Trump political advisor not authorized to speak on the record said these incumbents are headed to their, quote, political slaughter, and there's plenty of campaign cash to send a message in Indiana and continue to defend Republican majorities in Congress.
1: All right, that's NPR's Tamara Keith. Tam, thanks.
2: You're welcome.
0: Jessica Taylor is also paying close attention to today's primaries. She's the Senate and Governor's Editor for the Cook Political Report. Thank you for joining us, Jessica. Good morning.
6: Good morning, Leila.
0: So we just heard how deeply President Trump has been involved in these state races in Indiana. How unusual is it for a president to get involved in state races like this?
6: It's very unusual, but Trump has proved over and over again that he is an unusual president. So I think that he has grudges and he's going to see them through because he wanted this redistricting done in Indiana and was unable to get it through because of these state senators.
0: What would it say about President Trump's influence if these Republican state senators could defy the president and then hold on to their seats?
6: It could be a warning sign that Trump's influence with his base is eroding. I mean,

0: Trump is not on the ballot.
1: Could a failure slow the president's efforts to primary people he doesn't like?
0: He has been more strategic with some of his endorsements this time around, but as Tam talked about, where he's aiming sort of his fire is about retribution. It's against these folks in Indiana. It's against Bill Cassidy that voted to convict him in that impeachment trial, against Thomas Massie that frequently crosses him as well. So I think that if there are individuals that have crossed him, I think that he will continue to do that, because we've seen that's Trump's MO over and over again.
1: The president is also putting his thumb on the scale in Ohio today. Trump endorsed someone for governor who ran against him in 2024. Tell us about that race.
0: Yeah, Vivek Ramaswamy has Trump's endorsement for that contest. But I am watching the margin in this contest. He has a primary challenger, Casey Putsch, who has criticized him for being sort of too globalist. He says it's really become a really nasty primary. He's said very racist things about Ramaswamy, who's the son of Indian immigrants. I think that Ramaswamy will win that primary. But I'm looking at the margin. This is a key race that I'm looking at in November, because it is a closer than expected contest for governor. Ramaswamy has more money than he knows what to do with, but he's spending a lot of his own campaign cash. He's put about $25 million of his own money in there. But his Democratic challenger in the primary election is Amy Acton. She's the former head of the state health department. Now, she doesn't have a primary challenger. And we recently shifted this race from a likely Republican to lean Republican, indicating that it is tightening.
1: And you said you're watching for the margins. What will that tell you about November?
0: Well, I think, does Ramaswamy sort of have base support there? As you mentioned, he ran against Trump. He has talked, he's said a lot of things that are very unpopular in the state about closing colleges there that are really local engines of jobs and different things. And so, if he has some crack in the Republican support, that could be another warning sign for November in this contest.
1: Now, there's a Senate race in Ohio this fall as well, and the Cook Political Report just moved this contest from lean Republican to a toss-up. Why?
0: Republicans I've talked to are increasingly worried about this race because Democrats successfully got Sherrod Brown, who narrowly lost last time, into the contest. Now, Brown raised $12.5 million in the first fundraising quarter. He's running against an appointed senator, John Husted, who isn't as well known. So he sort of has to go out and introduce himself to voters. But this is one that's increasingly close. Again, I'd probably slightly rather be Husted at this point. But with the worsening national environment, this is a really key race that Democrats have to win, I think, if they want to win back the four seats they need for the Senate majority.
1: Jessica Taylor is with the Cook Political Report. Thank you so much for your time and your reporting.
0: Thank you, Layla.
2: Alabama's Republican-controlled legislature is in the middle of a special session to change its congressional maps. The session started Monday in response to last week's Supreme Court ruling that limited how the Voting Rights Act can be applied. The decision effectively removes race as a consideration for drawing district lines. Here's NPR's Debbie Elliott.
3: Ladies and gentlemen, the Alabama Senate will now come to order.
4: Republican leaders want the state to use 2023 congressional maps drawn by the legislature, maps that federal courts found discriminated against black voters. A three-judge panel imposed a new map that gave Alabama a second black Democrat in Congress. Now, GOP House Speaker Nathaniel Ledbetter says they have an opportunity for Republicans to win all seven of Alabama's congressional seats.
5: The people voted to have the supermajority is the way it is today. And so, this is the voice of the people. I mean, we had three judges determine how 5 million people are supposed to vote.
6: This is not just Alabama history. This is world history.
4: Democratic State Representative Wandalyn Gavan of Birmingham.
6: Alabama is first out the chute. So today in history, there was a bill filed in that will basically say that people that look like me, people that are black, people that come from marginalized communities, do not deserve to have representation.
4: Republicans argue no one is taking away anyone's vote. State Senator Chris Elliott says they're selecting a map that aligns with the Supreme Court.
7: You can use partisanship in redistricting. And so as a partisan, right, as a Republican senator, I'm interested in making sure we have as many Republicans to support the president, to support Speaker Johnson as possible.
4: Outside the State House,

0: civil rights activist promised to fight.
1: We gonna what?
2: We
1: gonna what?
2: Fight.
0: Cheyenne Webb Priceburg was just 8 years old when she marched on Selma's Edmund Pettus Bridge in 1965, when law officers beat peaceful protesters trying to march to Montgomery to demand equal voting rights.
1: As I reflect on that Bloody Sunday march, I am deeply saddened to stand here today for us to be in the state in which we're in, fighting.
0: Civil rights groups say they will maintain a presence at the State House as lawmakers debate changing Alabama's congressional districts. Debbie Elliott, NPR News, Montgomery.

0: on the next Fresh Air. The expressions critical race theory and intersectionality were both coined by our next guest, legal scholar Kimberly Williams Crenshaw. She wanted those expressions to help describe racial and gender discrimination in America. Her new memoir explains the personal and legal reasons behind her thinking. Join us.
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2: This is Morning Edition from NPR News. I'm Leila Faldin.
3: And I'm Martinez. Millions were watching as Lindsey Vonn had the worst crash of her career on the Olympic stage this winter. While some might want to lay low after a setback like that, America's most famous downhill skier has never been one to back down. NPR sports correspondent Becky Sullivan sat down with Vonn to hear what was going through her head.
4: I met Lindsey Vonn at a hotel in New York last week. She was fully TV ready, makeup and hair, nice outfit. The gray crutches, though, were hard to miss.
5: I'm not going to be cruising around Central Park anytime soon, but at least I'm, you know, kind of in some way out and about.
4: Seeing her now, it's hard to believe that a few months ago, she was in arguably the best shape of her life.
6: Lindsey Vonn now, he's absolutely flying.
4: Vonn was the first American woman to win the Olympic downhill gold, the biggest star in skiing. But she retired in 2019. So to stage a comeback last winter at 41 after a knee replacement, it seemed impossible. Yet here she was.
6: Oldest winner of a World Cup race, Vonn is there! Unbelievable, incredible!
5: You know, my age didn't mean that I had somehow lost the ability to ski fast, you know, and that was just a really nice feeling. It felt good to be back on top again.
4: She won her first race in December, then another, but her goal was always the Olympics. The women's events this year were in Cortina d'Ampezzo, an iconic stop on the World Cup circuit, where Vonn had won a dozen times in her career. But just over a week before the Olympics, disaster struck. At a race in Switzerland, Vonn spun out of control off a jump and tore a ligament in her knee.
5: When they told me I tore my ACL, I was shocked, but also, like, I didn't miss a beat. I didn't come all this way to just, you know, stop trying.
4: For those next 9 days, she got back to work. Her leg soon felt stable. It felt strong. Meanwhile, the outside world had started to doubt her once again.
7: This whole Lindsey Vonn situation feels like a publicity stunt.
8: The elephant in the room is she's 41.
9: I think this is a monumentally difficult and also dangerous task for her to try to do.
10: And I feel like it was like the biggest question in sports media those 9 days was like, will she do it? Should she do it? Is it smart? Is it crazy? Is it doable? Is it possible? You know?
5: All the above.
4: Cut to Cortina. It was a beautiful sunny day the morning of the Olympic downhill race. I was standing at the finish line. All of us, reporters, athletes, TV announcers, and a grandstand full of fans, held our breath as Vonn stepped into the start house. Then, 13 seconds into her run, everything went wrong. She hooked a gate with her right arm, which spun her body around into the air. She hit the snow and tumbled down the slope. When she finally came to a stop, she couldn't move. She was in terrible pain. She acknowledges now that the torn ACL did play a role in what happened.
5: Because of my ACL, I couldn't rely on certain aspects of my skiing that I normally would. And so I was trying to make a calculated plan on where I could make up time. And that second gate or third gate was a place that I knew I could ski better.
4: But missing the mark by a few inches was all it took to end her Olympic dream. We all watched, stunned, as a helicopter carried her off the mountain.
11: We love you, Lindsey. Feel strong. You will be missed.
4: Like all ski racers, Lindsey Vonn is no stranger to injury. But this was the most extreme she's ever faced. She had a complex fracture in her left leg with dangerous complications that could have led to amputation, and she broke her right ankle, too. She needed multiple emergency surgeries in the Italian ICU before she could be flown home to the U.S.
5: The pain was almost unbearable, but I felt like there were mental low points that were much worse. The amount of time in a wheelchair and just being unable to do really anything without someone taking care of me. I'm a very independent person and I don't want to burden anybody. And I felt like I was a constant burden.
4: It's normal for anyone, even elite athletes, to go quiet when they experience a severe injury, to recover in private. Lindsey Vonn, though, has never been normal. Starting that week in the hospital in Italy, she decided to broadcast her ordeal on social media.
11: Hey, guys. I just wanted to give you a little update.
4: There were the selfies in her Italian hospital bed, the montage of her medevac flight back to the U.S., of her six-hour surgery in Colorado, the x-rays, the PT, a new motorized scooter. And in all of it, she wasn't shy about showing her busted leg, sometimes with bandages or a sock hiding the long, healing scars. But not always.
11: Life is life, and we have to take the punches as they come. So I'm going to do the best I can with this one. It really knocked me down, but I'm like Rocky. I'll just keep getting back up.
4: I found it striking how public she's been about it all. She told me she needed it, actually, because she felt so isolated.
5: I thought it was some of, like, the most introspective thought and like, posting that I've ever done. And I thought it was actually really therapeutic for me because I feel like I had so many emotions that I wanted to tell people, and it was really the only way for me to do that.
4: Now she's dipping her toe back into the real world. First, a photo shoot for Vanity Fair.
5: I had been in sweatpants with no makeup for so long, and I finally felt like more feminine, and, you know, I'm like, okay, I'm still here.
4: Then came this trip to New York for an educational campaign called Antibodies for Anybody for the pharma company Invivid. She signed that deal before her crash, but she says she never seriously considered backing out. In fact, Vonn says she has no regrets at all.
5: My crashes, my obstacles, everything that I've faced in my life has always made me a better person and led me down a different path that, you know, I wouldn't be where I am right now without it. Despite everything, I'm still really happy with my life.
4: She does still have a long way to go, about a million more hours of rehab, plus another surgery this fall, then another to finally address that torn ACL. Yet she won't rule out a return to the ski slope one day, if only to get some closure.
5: I never got even a chance to say goodbye to anyone. I saw my teammates in the start, and then I was whisked away in a chopper, and I never saw anyone again. Not even for racing, but just as like a human being to say, you know, this was fun. I love you guys.
4: That might take her a little while, but as she says, she's not one to hide her story. So she jokes, we'll probably hear about it on Instagram. Becky Sullivan, NPR News, New York.
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12: Hebrew Union College is the oldest Jewish seminary in the U.S. Now its campus in Cincinnati is shutting down and graduating its last four students.
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0: Live from NPR News in Washington, I'm Dave Mattingly. The Pentagon says the U.S. ceasefire with Iran remains in place despite yesterday's exchange of fire. Defense Secretary Pete Hegseth says the U.S. Navy's effort to guide commercial ships through the Strait of Hormuz, known as Project Freedom, is separate from the war over Tehran's nuclear ambitions. Iran fired missiles and drones at Navy ships in the strait yesterday, but did not hit them. American forces sank several Iranian small boats. The U.S. Supreme Court is temporarily restoring nationwide access to mifepristone. It's the drug used in most medication abortions across the country. NPR's Maria Godoy has more.
1: Mifepristone is part of a two-drug regimen used for medication abortions, which now account for nearly two-thirds of all abortions in the U.S. Last Friday, the Fifth Circuit Court of Appeals ruled that the drug could only be prescribed in person. That meant doctors could no longer prescribe the pills via telehealth or send them in the mail. These telehealth prescriptions have become critical for access to abortion since Roe v. Wade was overturned in 2022. The Supreme Court's order restoring mail access will remain in effect for 1 week, and the parties have been asked to file more briefs. Maria Godoy, NPR News.
0: This is NPR News from Washington. Four women who say they were abused by the late convicted sex offender Jeffrey Epstein testified at New York State Capitol yesterday. They called on lawmakers to support legislation that seeks to help victims of sex trafficking, as Samuel King with the New York Public News Network reports.
2: The hearing room grew silent as the women described Epstein's alleged abuse, in some cases across many years. Laura Bloom McGee says states can step in to help victims where the federal government has not.
3: Our justice system allowed a web that protected the powerful, the wealthy, and the well-connected. People in institutions that profited from and covered up a pedophile's network.
2: The proposed bill in New York would allow victims to collect punitive judgments from the estates of people convicted of sex trafficking and open a one-year window to file claims that are otherwise past the statute of limitations. For NPR News, I'm Samuel King in Albany.
0: State Farm could face millions of dollars in fines and the suspension of its license in California after regulators accused the company of mishandling claims related to damage from wildfires in and around Los Angeles. Jesse Albert is one of the affected homeowners.
4: They make you jump through so many hoops, it's ridiculous.
0: The company calls the findings reckless. I'm Dave Mattingly in Washington.

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1: It's Morning Edition from NPR News. I'm Leila Fadel in Washington, D.C.
2: And Mae Martinez in Los Angeles, California. The abortion pill mifepristone can be prescribed online and sent through the mail until at least early next week.
1: Supreme Court Justice Samuel Alito issued an order Monday temporarily pausing an appeals court decision. Louisiana brought the case against the Food and Drug Administration, arguing that access to medication abortion should be restricted.
2: Here to discuss this is Julie Robner, a longtime health policy journalist. So, Julie, the ruling that's on hold is from the Fifth Circuit, based in New Orleans. It said mifepristone could not be mailed anywhere in the country. What happened once that decision came down?
3: Well, I think it's safe to say there was mass confusion. Medication abortion today accounts for more than 60% of all abortions in the U.S., most of them using this drug. Mifepristone is also used to treat miscarriage. It's not just an abortion drug. And this order attempted to roll back its availability dramatically. Doctors, patients, and drug makers all had no idea what it meant on the ground. And I should add that this came as kind of a surprise, not just because the ruling came down on a Friday after 5 p.m. in the East, but because the Trump administration itself had asked the lower court to put the case on hold until the FDA finishes an ongoing review of mifepristone safety. Presumably that won't happen until much later this year.
2: So that brings us then to Justice Alito's order. What did that do?
3: Well, Justice Alito has only stayed the ruling for a week until next Monday. Parties in the case have just a couple of days to deliver their arguments to the justices. And next week, the court could continue to keep the status quo where telehealth abortion is available, or it could allow the appeals court ruling to take effect, or could do something else entirely. We'll have to wait and see.
2: Now, if memory serves, I know that mifepristone access has been before the high court before.
3: That's right. There was a case out of Texas in 2023. That case asked not just for availability to be rolled back to what it was prior to 2021. That's when patients physically had to get the pill handed to them by a doctor. But it asked the court to cancel the pill's FDA approval altogether. That original approval, by the way, goes back more than a quarter of a century to when Bill Clinton was president. In that case, though, the court didn't get to the question of whether or not mifepristone should remain available because the doctors group that brought the suit didn't have standing to sue. So the justices effectively punted. That's less likely with this case out of Louisiana.
2: Now, does this affect the political landscape ahead of the midterms?
3: Oh, yeah. This is something that the Trump administration almost certainly does not welcome. Anti-abortion groups have been increasingly vocal about their frustration that the president hasn't done more to limit, if not outlaw, the abortion pill. And the telehealth option has basically allowed women to get around most state bans in the 20 states that now have them. President Trump has said several times he doesn't want to impose more restrictions on abortion, because while anti-abortion groups may have a big megaphone and a lot of money, most voters support abortion rights, even in many of those red states. So instead of being able to finesse the issue between now and November, it certainly looks like abortion is going to be front and center in this year's elections, too.
2: Julie Robner is chief Washington correspondent with NPR's partner, KFF Health News. Julie, thanks.
3: Thank you.
1: A video game chain is trying to level up. GameStop has made an unsolicited bid to acquire eBay. It's an audacious bet. GameStop's market value is about $11 billion, and it's offering to buy eBay for about $56 billion. GameStop saw a trading frenzy 5 years ago when it became a meme stock thanks to Reddit users. Lauren Thomas is the Wall Street Journal reporter who broke the story about this deal, and she joins me now. Good morning, Lauren.
4: Good morning. Thanks for having me.
1: Thank you for being here. So why does GameStop CEO Ryan Cohen want eBay?
4: Yeah, it's a great question. I know a lot of people were scratching their heads over the weekend and certainly into Monday, when GameStop finally confirmed that it did make this bid. Mm. But Ryan Cohen, he's really been laying the groundwork for some time, hinting at this. You know, he's got big ideas. He's looking to pursue big, bold M&A to really scale GameStop into, or at least attempt to scale GameStop, I should say, into something much larger than what it is today. I actually spoke to Ryan Cohen first back in January. We had a piece in the journal where he said he had a number of companies that he had set his sights on. He was doing his homework, looking to pursue a big deal. And of course, fast forward to just a couple days ago, and we found out that that target was indeed eBay.
1: Now, GameStop is making a big offer here compared to its size. Where is Cohen going to get the money to make this work?
4: Yeah, I think that's the big question. Certainly, Wall Street analysts and investors, too, are asking themselves, asking Ryan, where do you come up with the money? So, Ryan, when he made this proposal just a couple days ago, he said that he did have a $20 billion commitment from a bank, from TD Bank, for debt financing. So that's $20 billion. GameStop then has about $9 billion in cash on its balance sheet. So there's another nine. Cohen has said the deal would be 50% cash, 50% stock. So we could assume that it's possible GameStop could issue more shares of its own stock to fund part of this deal. But you're certainly still left with a gap there to ultimately get to $56 billion, like you said, which is a massive number. So I think it remains to be seen. I think there are still some lingering questions around where could GameStop potentially come up with some of this additional capital. It's possible they could bring in other partners. I wrote in my story over the weekend, you know, Cohen has been seen as someone that has ties to some of these sovereign wealth funds over in the Middle East. It's possible you could see some of these foreign investors possibly come into the deal. But that definitely remains a big question.
1: Now, eBay is worth far less today than it was at its peak about 20 years ago. But as you reported, it's been on an upswing lately. Is eBay interested in selling?
4: You make a great point. So Ryan Cohen's not going after a company that's, you know, got a depressed valuation, that's a certainly not a struggling retailer or e-commerce platform by any means. eBay shares ahead of this offer and ahead of this news being made public were up quite significantly over the past year. They've got a relatively new CEO that's been making a lot of steps to kind of turn the business around, and certainly in the age of AI, find new ways to use AI to really help their whole process with buyers and sellers, and just create a more efficient marketplace. And they recently actually pursued some smaller M&A of their own. eBay bought this secondhand marketplace Depop earlier this year, announced a deal to acquire Depop. And so, you know, they've been looking to tap into younger consumers as well. But that's certainly where the overlap with GameStop comes into play, younger consumers.
1: Lauren Thomas covers mergers and acquisitions for The Wall Street Journal and broke this story about GameStop wanting to acquire eBay. Thank you so much for your time and your reporting.
4: Thanks for having me.

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2: Good morning, I'm Leila Fadel. A Southwest flight last week from Oakland to San Diego was scheduled to take off at 2 p.m., but for an hour, the plane sat on the tarmac. The culprit? A human-sized robot named Bebop. Bebop had a ticket, but his lithium battery was too big to fly. The flight crew debated how to accommodate Bebop. They ended up confiscating his battery, so Bebop took a nap and the plane took off. It's Morning Edition.
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2: It's Morning Edition from NPR News. I'm Leila Fadel.
4: And I'm A. Martinez. The beginning of May in New York marks fashion's biggest night, the Met Gala. This year's theme, fashion is art. Katie Rich was watching the red carpet. She's the awards editor for The Ankler, a newsletter that covers Hollywood. So, Katie, let's start with some of your favorite looks, because some were amazing, some were odd.
5: I think the odd ones sometimes are the point of it, right?
4: Yeah,
5: I mean,
4: yeah.
5: You see something like Chase Infinity, who is the big breakout star of One Battle After Another last year, and her dress looks like swirls of color. It looks like it's a painting painted onto her body, and she looked incredible. It's something you would never see anywhere else. I mean, it's a little more traditional than like Rachel Sennett. She had a dress that had like a big circle on her train popping out of her hip. She was chewing gum as an accessory to go with it. So, and, you know, for something like that, I think the oddness is really part of the magic.
4: Yeah, and Senate had these hot pink tights too that really popped.
5: Exactly.
4: Yeah. What did you think of Bad Bunny? Bad Bunny, describe Bad Bunny's look.
5: I mean, Bad Bunny was dressed as himself, as an old man. I mean, it was really an incredible effect. I haven't seen anything talking to the people who did his makeup, if there were prosthetics or just really skilled painting involved. You know, the theme of the night really had a lot of people thinking about how the body is incorporated in fashion. So, you know, if transforming your face can be counted as part of that, you know, Heidi Klum basically was totally unrecognizable, looking like a literal marble statue. So she may have even beaten him to the punch on the face transformation, but you know, Bad Bunny is maybe the most famous person on the planet right now. So to go to something like this and make yourself almost unrecognizable, maybe that's the biggest flex of all.
4: Yeah, it was Met Gala 2056, not 2026. I mean, it looked like what he might look like, you know, 30
5: yeah.
4: years from now, when he's 62.
5: And he looks great, so he could be proud.
4: Yes, he definitely did. How did this year compare to other Met Galas?
5: I mean, sometimes the Met Gala theme is something like camp a few years ago, which everyone really felt like they had to go over the top and interpret. There's some that are really historical. You get people kind of dressing like Ben Franklin. I mean, this one, I think it was broad enough that people could go in a lot of different directions. You know, you have some people like Patrick Schwarzenegger showing up like in a leather jacket that looked fantastic, but not necessarily as thematic as some other ones. I mean, some of the dresses you see, they had like, you know, paintings, references to historical paintings on them, or Ben Platt, the Broadway star, had like a Georges Seurat painting on his jacket. So there were some literal elements of it, but I think people could go broad and then just do some stuff that maybe was just really fun and exciting in a way to dress that they wouldn't normally, which is what I always hope for from the Met Gala.
4: Yeah, and of course Madonna needed two extra people to attend to her cape that needed to be stretched out. So of course it's Madonna.
5: Well, and you have Rihanna and Beyonce there as well. So if you're getting pop divas all being on the red carpet, they have to one-up each other in some way, right?
4: Right. One more thing. I know Amazon founder Jeff Bezos and his wife Lauren Sanchez were honorary chairs and sponsors this year. What was the reaction to their involvement?
5: I mean, as far as I can tell, they kept all the protesters off the carpet. There was one moment that was reported where someone got close to crashing the barrier, but obviously security at an event like this is going to be so tight. There had been protests leading up to it. I did notice that Sarah Paulson was wearing a dress that had a dollar bill mask incorporated into it, and she said the theme was the 1%, so maybe that was her small protest on the red carpet. But, you know, otherwise it's a night that's about the museum. It's about raising money to support art, and it does seem like the focus really turned toward that after all of that lead up of the protests.
4: That's Katie Rich of The Ankler. Katie, thanks a lot.
5: Thank you.
4: It's Morning Edition from NPR News. I'm Amy Martinez.
2: And I'm Leila Fadel.

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0: From Marketplace, I'm Sabri Benishore in New York. About 8.5 million people in the U.S. hold down more than one job. Basically, 1 in 20 workers, according to the Bureau of Labor Statistics. That is just a smidge lower than it was last fall, when the percentage of people running multiple gigs hit the highest level since 1999. Marketplace's Kaylee Wells has that.
2: Back in 1999, we were living in the moment before the dot-com bubble burst. Economist Nicole Smith with Georgetown University says,
3: we were spending a lot more time talking about the fact that we have increased levels of automation, what that means for job holders.
2: Sound familiar? Today, it's all about AI replacing entry-level jobs and forcing young people to piece together side hustles.
3: A lot of people are combining their primary job with the gig economy, like DoorDash and Uber and freelance work.
2: There's also a simpler reason why more people are working multiple jobs. More jobs means more money, says economist Corey Staley with Indeed Hiring Lab.
4: And I don't think there's any coincidence, you know, with the cost of a lot of different things going up and inflation. Obviously, you know, we saw that rise.
2: And with the price increases resulting from the war in Iran, Staley says the pressure to get another job might increase.
4: In the last 12 months, real wages only went up by like 0.1%. You know, so essentially real wages haven't changed. But clearly, just in the last, you know, few weeks, the price of gasoline has.
2: In the past 4 months, the percentage of people who work multiple jobs had started to inch downward. But Staley says he'll be watching to see whether stubborn inflation and rising oil prices reverse that. I'm Kaylee Wells for Marketplace.
0: All right, let's do the numbers. The Dow is up 270 points. That is 0.6%. The S&P 500 up 0.7%. NASDAQ up 0.8%. The yield on the 10-year Treasury is at 4.42%. The U.S. trade deficit, that's how much more we export than we import, grew in March. It's down from a year ago when the deficit ballooned as businesses raced to import goods ahead of President Trump's tariffs. And even the Met Gala is not immune to inflation. Ticket prices hit six figures for the first time in the event's 80-year history. $100,000 for the invite-only fundraiser. That is up from $75,000 last year.
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0: Lake Powell, on the border of Utah and Arizona, produces hydropower for nearly 6 million people. A 20-year mega drought, fueled by climate change, has caused its water levels to fall significantly. And that is changing how water from the Colorado River is being shared between seven states, 30 tribes, and 40 million people. Just a few days ago, California, Arizona, and Nevada announced a water-saving plan that goes through 2028. It would involve a 13% reduction in California's use of the river water. Arizona and Nevada would also cut back. For more, we called up Marketplace's Amy Scott. She's host of our climate podcast, How We Survive, and she's been following the situation from her home base in Denver. Hi, Amy.
5: Hi, Sabri.
0: Just how bad is the situation right now?
5: Oh, man, it is pretty grim. I mean, you can see it just looking at the mountains here in Colorado and also in Utah. We've had the lowest snowpack on record, which just means less water flowing into the Colorado River, which has already been in decline for most of this century because of overuse and drought, which has been made worse by climate change. So right now, Lake Powell, which is the reservoir created by the Glen Canyon Dam near the Arizona-Utah border, is at risk of falling below the level necessary to generate power or potentially even send water downstream.
0: how do you fix that? Like, the water's got to come from somewhere or not go right. to somewhere else.
5: Yeah, I mean, it's really tough. The federal government has started some emergency measures to prop up Lake Powell by releasing water from the Flaming Gorge Reservoir, which is upstream on the Green River in Wyoming. So up to a third of its current storage will be released over the coming year. It's also reducing how much water is released from Lake Powell to downstream communities, which will mean significant water restrictions. And one interesting development, San Diego County has excess water actually from its desalination plant. And so it's talking with Nevada and Arizona about potentially selling some of its water to make up for some of those shortages.
0: And I know from listening to your podcast that you have visited that plant.
5: Yeah, it's interesting. So Howie Survive did a whole season on the water crisis in the West a few years ago. And we toured this plant in Carlsbad, California, that pumps in water from the Pacific Ocean and treats it through a process called reverse osmosis. I tried tasting it. It's totally normal. Here's a clip from our tour from Michelle Peters, who is now the CEO of Channelside Water Resources, which owns the plant.
6: It's not going to be the end-all, be-all solution for everyone. It's not going to be the one thing that we can do, and that's it. But it is very much a fantastic tool to have in the tool belt when you're looking at how to increase new water supply sources.
5: San Diego County wouldn't actually pipe desalinated water to Arizona or Nevada, but the county itself holds rights to the Colorado River, some Colorado River water. So this would involve selling some of its allocation to these other users and then using the proceeds to produce more desalinated water. I should say desal is a bit controversial. It's really energy intensive, and there are concerns about the brine that is created as a byproduct and how it affects marine life. But no question there will continue to be growing demand for desalination around the world as climate change and overuse threaten water supplies.
0: Amy Scott, host of Marketplace's climate podcast, How We Survive. Amy, thank you so much.
5: You're welcome.
0: You can hear How We Survive wherever you get your podcasts. Our producers are Emma Condon, Tamar Fagan, Ashley Rodriguez, Ariana Rosas, and Erica Soderstrom. Our senior producer is Alex Schroeder. Our supervising senior producer is Meredith Gerritsen-Morby. And in New York, I'm Sabri Benishour with the Marketplace Morning Report. 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
2: I've been hanging around this place.

Kenny Chesney, it's El Cerrito Place this Tuesday morning about 7:06 on KSKO. Welcome to another morning together. I'm Paul Walker, going to be hanging out with you till 9 o'clock this morning for the Upper Kuskokwim today. A little bit of precipitation in the morning, highs in the lower 40s, lows in the mid to upper 20s. We'll be near the mid 50s by the weekend along the Upper Kusko. Sunshine today for the Gash Villages, highs in the upper 30s to lower 40s. Clear mid-20s tonight. By the weekend, you'll be near 50 for the Gash Villages. Sleet, Mute, Red Devil, and Crooked Creek, some scattered rain and snow showers before early afternoon today. Highs around 40, lows in the mid-20s. You'll be near 50 by the weekend as well. For Fort Yukon and the Yukon Flats, some morning showers, highs in the mid-50s, lows in the mid-30s. Eagle and 40-mile country, slight chance of showers today. Clouds, highs in the upper 50s, lows in the lower 30s. Fort Wainwright and Fairbanks, clouds and a chance of showers today. Highs in the lower 50s, lows in the mid-30s. And in Anchorage, some scattered showers possible today, likely tomorrow. Highs in the upper 40s today, lows in the upper 30s tonight. Once again, in McGrath, Nikolai, and Takotna, some morning precipitation. Highs in the lower 40s, lows in the mid to upper 20s, sunshine in lower 40s tomorrow. 7:08, I'll have Emerson Drive coming up in a few. Kit Moore in Thompson Square later this hour. And the McGrath School lunch menu this day in history and statewide news at about 7:20 and weather. Finally, it's 7:31. Here's High Valley. Love you for a long time on KSKO.

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Kit Moore and Beer Money right here on KSKO 720 this Tuesday morning. Taking a look at the McGrath School lunch menu for today. Chicken tenders, egg roll, rice, fruit, and veggie for tomorrow. Beefy macaroni, veggie, and fruit. The last day of school in McGrath is the 15th of this month. Taking a look at this day in history. Back on this date in 1865, the 13th Amendment was ratified, abolishing slavery in the U.S. On this date in 1891, Music Hall was dedicated in New York City. It was later renamed Carnegie Hall. On this day in Alaska history, back in 1898, Tom Lopp and native reindeer herders returned to Wales after driving more than 400 reindeer 700 miles to Barrow. This feat was part of the Overland Relief Expedition to supply food to whalers unexpectedly trapped in the ice in the fall of 1897 off Barrow. And in celebrity birthdays today, actor Henry Cavill, is 42. Statewide news from Alaska Public Media and Darius Rucker on the way. I'll have weather at about 7:32. Here's Thompson Square. If I didn't have you on KSKO.

0: You're listening to Statewide News from Alaska Public Media. I'm Ava White. The Alaska Senate passed a bill yesterday afternoon that would once again offer state and local government employees a pension, putting it on the verge of heading to Governor Mike Dunleavy's desk. The bill is a longtime priority for many members of the bipartisan coalitions controlling the House and Senate. The House passed it last year. Senator Kathy Geisel, an Anchorage Republican who spearheaded the effort in the Senate, says Alaska's public workforce has eroded in the two decades since the state closed its pension system.
1: Every other state offers a pension for at least some of their public servants. We do not. And we are seeing the results. We ask our public employees to do difficult work, often in hardest conditions. The question is whether we will give them a reason to build a career here.
0: House Bill 78 would allow current employees and new hires to choose between the existing 401k-like defined contribution plan and a new defined benefit pension plan. The change would cost the state an average of $89 million annually, according to the state's actuary, but backers say the potential savings on things like overtime are much larger. The vote in the Senate was 12-8, with two members of the bipartisan Senate majority joining the all-Republican minority to oppose the bill. Senator Bert Stedman, a Sitka Republican, said he was concerned returning to a pension would risk the state's financial future. He says there's a much more direct way to solve Alaska's issue with hiring and retaining government employees. Pay them more.
2: If a Washington average teacher makes $96,000, we're trying to get him up here for $81,000 with a higher cost of living. It's a difficult thing to do. Retirement system makes no difference. It's salaries.
0: A House concurrence vote expected today would send the bill to the governor. Governor Mike Dunleavy's office won't say whether the governor plans to sign or veto the bill. The Bureau of Land Management says it will convey more than 1,000 acres of land to Doyon, an Alaska Native corporation that intends to mine it. The parcel is near Flat, a ghost town in western Alaska, and lies just north of the proposed Donlin Gold project. Doyon spokesperson Cheyenne Kupluck said in an email that the corporation started exploring the land's mineral potential in the 1970s and is now working with Canadian mining company Tectonic Metals. The corporation plans to begin a large exploration drilling program this year. Environmental groups say they're monitoring the situation. Federal officials say the land transfer was a legal obligation under the Alaska Native Claims Settlement Act, which gives Alaska Native corporations the right to select millions of acres of federal land. This is Alaska Public Media.
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8:32 with Darius Rucker and Wagon Wheel on KSKO. 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We are going to see some rain and snow early this morning. Otherwise, clouds. Sunshine tomorrow. Clouds on Thursday. Highs today through Thursday along the upper Cusco. And the lower to mid-40s. Lows at night in the mid-20s. Sunshine today and tomorrow for the Gash Villages. Clouds on Thursday. We are looking at highs upper 30s to lower 40s today and tomorrow. 40 on Thursday. Lows at night in the mid-20s for the Gash Villages. Some precipitational events today for Sleep Mute, Red Devil, and Crooked Creek. It looks like tapering off by early afternoon. Cloudy skies today. Sunshine tomorrow. Clouds on Thursday. We are going to see highs in the lower 40s, lows mid-20s to near 30 today through Thursday. For Fort Yukon and the Yukon Flats, some morning showers today. Partly sunny tomorrow and Thursday. Highs near the mid-50s today. We're looking at upper 40s for highs Wednesday and Thursday. Lows at night, 30 to 35. In Eagle and 40 Mile Country, clouds and a slight chance of showers here and there on and off through most of the week. We're going to see highs in the mid to upper 50s today and tomorrow, 50 on Thursday, lows at night in the lower 30s for 40 Mile Country. For Fairbanks, clouds and a slight chance of showers here and there for today and tomorrow. Highs in the lower 50s today, lows in the mid-30s tonight for Fairbanks. We are looking at highs in the mid-40s tomorrow and Thursday, lows tomorrow night around 30 in Fairbanks. In Anchorage, some scattered showers today. Looks like showers tomorrow and, well, showers on Thursday for Anchorage. Cloudy skies, highs in the mid to upper 40s all 3 days, lows at night in the upper 30s. Once again, for the upper Cusco, McGrath, Nicolai, and Takotna, little precipitation this morning. Clouds through the day, sunshine tomorrow, highs in the lower 40s today and tomorrow, lows in the upper 20s. Clayton Bellamy, along with Emerson Drive and Doc Walker on the way. I will have your messages coming up at about 7:55. Here's Jason Aldean and Luke Bryan. The only way I know on KSKO.

Ever been wondering what that song was that you just heard on KSKO? 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

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Let it roll on KSKO 745. We're going to take a look at messages this Tuesday morning. The only real area of concern when it comes to flooding breakup is Crooked Creek. Their forecast breakup date, May 5th to 11th, just like McGrath's forecast breakup date. However, Crooked Creek's flood risk is moderate high. McGrath's, luckily, as one might say, is low moderate. Everyone else is low to low moderate, waiting to hear how Crooked Creek is doing. Red Devil and Sleet Mutes forecast breakup date, May 3rd to 10th. Holy Cross and Anvik, May 14th to 21st. Nikolai broke up on April 25th. The McGrath City offices remain closed today and tomorrow. They'll reopen Thursday at 9. There is McGrath NYO practice 3 to 4 in the school gym today, and judo at the McGrath School Gym, 5:30 to 6:30 today. Rascal Flatts coming up. Here's Brad Paisley and Camouflage.

national news headlines coming up in just about 3 minutes, followed by Blake Shelton and Garth Brooks. The news is after this tune from Florida Georgia Line, Get Your Shine On.

It is 8 a.m. Tuesday, May 5th, 2026. Good morning from KSKO McGrath, Alaska. I'm Paul Walker with a look at world and national news headlines. Two people are dead, several more injured after a car drove into a crowd in Leipzig, Eastern Germany, Monday afternoon. Local officials say that the perpetrator was apprehended, but they're not yet clear on the motivation. There were 22 injured, two seriously. 40 firefighters, 40 paramedics, and two helicopters were on scene. Israeli strikes on southern Lebanon killed 17 yesterday, marking one of the deadliest few days there since the ceasefire began over just 2 weeks ago. Those killed have now totaled rather 110. Israel says it's targeting the armed Shia Islamist group Hezbollah. Lebanese casualty figures do not distinguish between civilians and combatants. Two of the dead and 14 of the injured are children. 17 Israeli soldiers have been killed during the same period. They're accusing Hezbollah of firing hundreds of rockets and drones. Little precipitation this morning for the upper Kuskokwim. Highs in the lower 40s today. Sunshine and upper 30s to lower 40s for the Gash villages today. Precipitation today for Sleep Mute, Red Devil, and Crooked Creek. Highs around 40. Some morning showers for Fort Yukon and highs near the mid-50s. Gold, silver, oil, and gas prices coming up at about 8:21. Here's Blake Shelton. 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

MTNT is the corporation representing McGrath, Takotna, Nicolai, and Tolida. 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

Small Town Pistols living on the outside on KSKO 821. We're going to take a look at gold and silver prices. Gold right around $4,500, maybe a couple dollars north, down about $100. Silver between $72 and $73, down about $3. In oil and gas prices, ANS West Coast at $121.38, down $1.39. West Texas Intermediate at $105.07, down $1.81. Brent at $114.01, down $4.02. Henry Hub at $2.77, up 12 cents. ANS production numbers from April 30th, 459,422. Dirks Bentley and Brandy Carl on the way, along with Barbara Mandrell. Weather at 8:31. Here's Old Dominion and Memory Lane on KSKO.

Barbara Mandrell, I Was Country When Country Wasn't Cool on KSKO 831. We're going to take a look at weather brought to you by Donlin Gold, whose motto is everyone going home safe and healthy every day. Sunshine tomorrow for the Upper Cusco, but otherwise clouds the rest of the time. Highs in the lower to mid 40s today through Thursday. Lows at night, mid to upper 20s for the Upper Cusco. Sunshine today and tomorrow. Clouds on Thursday for the Gash Villages. Highs upper 30s to lower 40s today and tomorrow. 40 for a high on Thursday. Lows at night near the mid 20s. For Sleep Mute, Red Devil, and Crooked Creek, some precipitation possible early this afternoon. Cloudy today, sunny tomorrow. Clouds on Thursday for the Middle Cusco. Highs in the lower to mid 40s. Lows in the mid 20s to around 30. For Yukon and the Yukon Flats, we're going to see highs near the mid-50s today, lows in the mid-30s tonight with clouds, a little bit of sunshine, upper 40s tomorrow in the Yukon Flats. Fairbanks, clouds today and tomorrow, highs in the lower 50s, lows in the mid-30s today, mid-40s tomorrow, might see some sunshine the second half of the week. In Anchorage, showers today, showers tomorrow. Highs in the mid to upper 40s, lows in the upper 30s. Once again, in McGrath, Nikolai, and Tekotna, clouds, highs in the lower 40s today and tomorrow, lows in the upper 20s. The Oak Ridge Boys and Michael Martin Murphy on the way. I will have messages coming up at about 8:46. Here's Sweethearts of the Rodeo. Midnight Girl, Sunset Town.

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We're going to take a look at messages. You can still buy McGrath Minute Pool Minute tickets. Guess what minute the ice will go out in McGrath? And you could be splitting the pot with KSKO. 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A dental team will be in McGrath through the 10th. And then again, May 18th to the 22nd. And each clinic, one visit is a dentist, one visit is a dental hygienist. 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There will be a bake sale as well. If you have an item or a baked good to donate, or you're an elder who needs a ride, call or text Kelly 574-0398. 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They'll reopen Thursday at 9 a.m. McGrath NYO practice 3 to 4 today. McGrath Judo practice 5:30 to 6:30 today in the school gym. Ricky Van Shelton on the way. Here's Exile. Give me one chance.

0: Yeah, that's right.
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Ricky Van Shelton with Rockin' Years right here on KSKO. Thank you so much for hanging out with me this morning. I appreciate my time with you folks every day, even though I'm not in McGrath anymore. I appreciate you. Thank you so much. Denali Jam with Ann Fierce from KRFF in Fairbanks is up next. I'll be back with you at noon. Smile. Know that no act of kindness, however small, is ever wasted. Know that I love you. And most of all, if you are ever feeling lonely, by golly, turn on the radio to KSKO McGrath, Alaska. And know you aren't alone. Imagine all the people across the interior listening, and you can hang out with them without ever going anywhere just by turning on the radio. Going to leave you with Ann Murray. What would it take on KSKO if we don't talk again this afternoon? Have a great day.

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3: 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Arrowroot powder is better to use because the cornstarch might cause grain allergies, or it might be a GMO product, genetically modified corn from genetically modified corn. But for baking powder, you use 1/4 teaspoon of baking soda, 1/4 teaspoon cream of tartar, 1/4 teaspoon of arrowroot powder, and that will equal 1 teaspoon of baking powder. Mix those together. Those are some of the substitutions for ingredients for baking cakes and brownies and cupcakes. Another part of that would be for light brown sugar. If you are out of light brown sugar, you can use, for if you need 1 cup, you can substitute dark brown sugar, or you can use 2 tablespoons of molasses and 1 cup of white granulated sugar. Mix that together. Or 1/2 cup of firmly packed dark brown sugar plus 1/2 cup of granulated sugar, and that would give you a cup of light brown sugar. For if you need 1 cup of dark brown sugar, you could substitute light brown sugar or 1/4 cup of molasses plus 1/4 cup of white granulated sugar, or 1 tablespoon of molasses plus 1 cup of packed light brown sugar. Mix that together, and that would bring it to a dark brown sugar. For buttermilk, if you need buttermilk, you take, for 1 cup of buttermilk, you can use 1 cup of plain yogurt, or you could put 1 tablespoon of lemon juice or vinegar and enough milk to make the one cup. Add enough milk to make one cup and stir that together, and that would become buttermilk for you. So those are all of the substitutions that I found. Those are the ones that I usually ever am out of anyway. I hope that helps. And that's all I have for today. Health tips are sponsored by KRFF Radio Station 89.1, your voice for the interior.
4: Good morning. Welcome to Interior Talk. This is Larissa Summer bringing you your Tuesday, May 5th morning newscast on KRFF 89.1, voice of Denali. The wait is over the Nenana Ice Classic tripod on the Tanana River at Nenana. Tripped the clock at 6:58 p.m. yesterday, Monday, May 4th. The Nenana Ice Classic is a fun Alaskan guessing game as to when the river would break up. Over 100 years ago, it started with a group of Alaskan railroad engineers and has now turned into a statewide guessing game. Tickets are still getting processed and entered into the database. Once that process is finished, the winners will be contacted. Congratulations to Matt Cooper, who will be stepping into the president position for the University of Alaska system, currently held by Pat Pitney, who is retiring later this month. Cooper was appointed by the Board of Regents Friday morning. He formerly served as general counsel for the university, according to Alaska Public Media. Cooper will take the reins on August 3rd. Thank you to Alaska Public Media and the Fairbanks Daily Newsminer for contributing to this newscast. If you have any information or updates on missing persons in the interior, Doran Sanford, Lorraine Guinness, Frank Minanu, Deborah Nicktoon, or Willis Durendoff, please contact your local authorities. Now for today's weather in God's country. For the Fairbanks area, chance of showers, mostly cloudy, temperature highs near 53 above, lows around 33 degrees, light and variable wind becoming southwest 5 to 10 miles per hour in the afternoon. Showers likely in Nenana, mainly this morning. Cloudy with temperature highs near 52 above, lows around 33 degrees, light and variable wind becoming southwest 5 to 10 miles per hour in the morning. In Minto, showers likely, cloudy with temperature highs near 53 above, lows around 32 degrees. North wind around 5 miles per hour, becoming south in the afternoon. Tok might expect a chance of showers, mostly cloudy. Temperature highs near 57 above, lows around 34 degrees. Calm wind becoming west around 5 miles per hour in the afternoon. Healy and Denali National Park, chance of showers, mostly cloudy. Temperature highs near 47 above, lows around 33 degrees. Southwest wind 5 to 10 miles per hour. In Bethel, isolated snow showers this morning. Mostly sunny with temperature highs near 38 above, lows around 25 degrees. North wind around 20 miles per hour with gusts as high as 25 miles per hour. Sunrise in the Golden Heart City took place at 5:02 a.m. Sunset will take place at 10:35 p.m. It's a gain of 7 minutes and 1 second from yesterday for a total of 17 hours and 32 minutes. This is Larissa Summer with your news and weather.

and good morning to you there, Rockin' Sydney and Good Hearted Man, right here on KRFF Fairbanks 89.1 FM. We're moving right into a Tuesday, and I have calls for requests this morning already. I'd like to put yours in there, so give me a call. Let's get your requests heard on KRFF. I'd like to do that in the morning. It's good to get the early request. All right, I got a good playlist, but you can make it better. Give me a call here, 907-374-9777. This is Ann. Ready to roll. Here it is. Take It Easy with Keith Urban.

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I'm from Holy Cross, Koyana, for listening to KRFF 89.1 FM Fairbanks.

0: You got, if kisses could talk, they would tell a story. A lot of stories. More mix here with Mark Brown and more music. Thank you for your request.
1: This song, I didn't think very much of it when I wrote it, and I actually threw it away. But my ex-girlfriend heard me playing it one day, and she saw it in the trash, and she was like, hey, that's one of my favorite songs. So here it is.

And I'm back. Been so long. Mark Brown right there. And been so long. Okay, I'm moving on here with a request. As promised, this one is going out to Girlie McGinty. Happy birthday, Girlie. And many birthday blessings. We love you and have a great day. Coming from Frida and Howard over in Galena. Here it is, Forever Young to you, Girlie.

birthday to you, girly, and many birthday blessings with a lot of love from Frida and Howard over in Galena. And that's Girly McGinty over in Nolato today. Hope you're having a beautiful day, girly. Up next on the list is Ken Charlie from Minto, Alaska.

You just heard Ken Charlie there with Blue Yodel number 9. There's quite a Blue Yodels out there. Okay, more music, more mix. I'm getting requests. This is a great time to call, make your request heard right here on KRFF. I'd love to put it out there for you. Things are just right. So good time to call. Okay, we're going to do the Big Mau Moo right here on KRFF.

0: right, Big Mamu right there. Amos Garrett doing that. Doug Sham and Gene Gray. More mix here. We have a birthday request going out to Miss Bethany Green. Happy birthday to you, Bethany, and may you have many birthday blessings coming from your family and your aunt Anne. Here it is, Bethany. Thank you for station ID 2.
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That is a birthday request going out to Bethany Green. Happy birthday, Miss Beth. And many birthday blessings coming at you from your family today. Okay, we have a request here from Alfred over in Holy Cross. Good morning, Alfred. And he wanted to hear the Holy Cross Band with Ethan Paul, and wanted to send one out to Louis Domosky, because this is Louis's song, but Alfred wanted to say hi to Louis and have Ethan Paul sing this, sing your song. So here it is. Happy birthday, happy Tuesday, Louis, and thank you, Alfred, for the call-in.

And that was a request going out to Louis Domosky, coming from Alford over in Holy Cross. He just wanted to say hello, and he asked for Ethan and the Holy Cross Band to serenade that one back to you, Louis. All right, the request angel over in Galena wanted to hear this old tune, Johnny Cash.

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0: Don't Forget to Give My Love to Rose there with Johnny Cash. By request there, folks. Thank you for tuning in to KR.
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0: Thank you, Becky. Up next, we have Adelina there by request from Minnie over in Kobuk. Going out to everyone, she said that Old Man Winter is disappearing from Kobuk, and there's water around the edges there of the Kuskokwim, of the river up there in Kobuk. So it's the opposite way of Kuskokwim. It's up there on the Kobuk. Minnie says everything's looking good. Summer's in the air. She asked for Herbie Vent.

And you got Adelina right there by request from Minnie over in Kobuk this morning. Old Man Winter is on the way out of there. And hello, summer, she says. Okay, we have more music. We have mix. And we have time for your requests. And here it is, more music.

bit since you've been gone. Eddie Piera right there for you. More mix, more music right here on KRFF. People were calling, and somebody asked me when the distribution from Gunna U was, and I let them know it was May 22nd. All right, more mix, more music.

right, John. John and Yoko, they're doing that one for you. More music, Ballad of John and Yoko by John and Yoko. More mix here. I have a request for Look at Us. Here it is, folks, coming out of Galena there from Mr. Andy.

Going out there by request, Vince Gill, and one of his ballads, Look at Us. Look at you, look at us, look at them. Check it out. Okay, Coulter Wall, this one is requested from McGrath. And it is going out there to Michael from Noz, N-O-Z-Z. Here it is, Cowpoke.

It was Cowpoke, and that's going out to Michael from Nas today. Thanks for tuning in to KRFF Fairbanks 89.1 FM.

outside, we're against the wind. Yeah, we got a little bit of a breeze, breakup breeze. It helps melt the ice, and it's Mother Nature's way of trying to keep us on schedule. All right. If someone knows about the Nenana Ice Classic, please give me a call. I'd love to repeat that on the radio and let folks know what's happening. Okay, we have more music here. I have a request here. This one's going out to my son, John. To my son, John. And it's coming from Mama Sharon. Here it is. Happy birthday, son.

That is Bad to the Bone. Happy birthday to son John, coming at you from your mom with lots of love. Okay, looking at the computer, but also hearing from a couple of people out there. Thank you for the call-ins about the Nenana Ice Classic. The ice went out at 6:58 p.m., which is the official time that it's gone out, May 4th, 2026. So yesterday at 6:58, we do not know how many winners there are. But thank you for the call-in. I got a couple of call-ins. I appreciate it. Thank you for listening to KRFF. We have more mix here, more music for you. Someone asked me for this tune yesterday. Here it is.

junior lacrosse right there. And what am I living for? I often ask, what am I here for? That's a good question. Ask yourself that. More mix, more music. Here is Virgil Nikita.

And you just heard the Box Tops with The Letter. That came out back in 1967, of all years. The Box Tops. All right, up next, we have a request going out to the girls in the bank, at the bank over the Denali State Bank in Tok, Alaska. All you ladies, good morning from Marilyn Paul. She wanted to send this one to you, the happiest girl in the USA. And here's Donna Fargo doing that one for you. All you ladies at the Denali State Bank over in Tok, good morning.

good. Going out to the bankers, the bank, the tellers over there in Tok at the bank there, the Denali State Bank from Marilyn Paul. All right, ladies, I hope you're having a wonderful wonderful day and you get all your cash counted with right down to the penny, okay? All right, Johnny Horton up next. And this is a request going out to Uncle Bushy. Happy 82nd birthday coming from Becky. And here it is.

That is a request, birthday request, going out to Uncle Bushy, 82 years young today. God bless their Uncle Bushy, and that's coming from Becky and Company. Okay, up next, we have a request going out to all the broken-hearted buddies on the Yukon River, coming from Mickey Allen this morning. Here it is, E.T. himself, Walking the Floor Over You. With George. And here it is.

0: going out to all my broken-hearted buddies on the Yukon there from Mickey Allen, Walking the Floor Over You. And that one went way back in time, almost back to B.C., 1941, hola. All right, more music, more mix right here on KRFF. I am enjoying some of your requests and just letting you know the clock stopped at 6:58 for the Nenana Ice Classic and on May 4th. So they're still figuring out how many winners there are. We don't know that yet. So good luck. I hope your cousin won. I hope somebody you know won. I hope my cousin won. All right. So, yeah, hey, cousin. I think I'll play that. I haven't heard it in a while, and it's going out to all the cousins for the winner of the Ice Classic there, Nenana Ice Classic. It's good to be a cousin about this time. Something here called Hey Cousin.
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going out to the winners of the Ice Classic there and all their cousins. Hey, cousin. All right, I'm looking for more requests here. I got Willie John by request from Wasley this morning. He'd like to hear this one.

0: And that was a request coming from Wastley today, done by Willie John out of Bethel. And up next, we have Rock and Roll Angel. But first, Sydney is going to give us the station ID.
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right, we're back, and that was the Rock and Roll Angel by the Kentucky Headhunters. Up next, we have a birthday request going out to Bushy Charles over in Tanana. Happy birthday from Chaz over in Hughes today. And this one is done by John Earhart by request. Happy birthday, Bushy.

going out to Bushy Charlie, coming at you from Chaz. Happy birthday and many birthday blessings to you there, Uncle Bushy, over in Tanana. All right, another birthday gal. Her name is Josephine McGinty. Happy birthday there, classmate. She was a couple of years ahead of me. But we attended boarding school together. All right, so happy birthday to you, Josephine McGinty. This is coming from all your children who love you dearly. Jolene, Melissa, Twyla, Maureen, Estelle, and Corey would like to wish you a very happy birthday and a very blessed one. And so this is your tune, Back in Your Day. Happy birthday there, Mama Josephine McGinty, from all your children who love you.

yeah, 1967, Proko Harum doing that one. Going out to Miss Josephine McGinty. Happy birthday. Coming from all your children who love you dearly. And may you just have a very blessed day. Okay, let's see. Moving right along today. I hope you're having a wonderful day, each and every one. And I love it when you call in and make that request heard on KRFF.

got a whole lot of shaking going on here on a Tuesday. That's how we like it. Shake things up. Here's a more mix. Mike Morgan right here on KRFF.

0: My name is Wilbur Jack Kennedy. I'm from Fort McPherson, Northwest Territories, Canada. 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

0: Live from NPR News, I'm Lakshmi Singh. U.S. Secretary of State Marco Rubio is running the White House briefing this hour. Reporters are peppering him with questions about the U.S. and Iran's dueling blockades in the Strait of Hormuz. Rubio defends the administration's attempt to guide commercial ships through the strategically important global oil shipping route.
1: This is not an offensive operation. This is a defensive operation. And what that means is very simple. There's no shooting unless we're shot at first. Okay, we're not attacking them. We're not. But if they're attacking us or they're attacking a ship, you need to respond to that. You're not going to let some fast boat come up on a ship and shoot it up.
0: Rubio is the first to fill in for White House Press Secretary Karoline Leavitt, who's on maternity leave. He engaged with reporters from a broad range of news organizations and at times joked with the media over his attempt to stick to White House briefing protocol. Rubio also repeatedly credited President Trump on foreign policy matters. Rubio is one of the key members of this administration, widely viewed as a likely contender for the 2028 Republican presidential nomination. Vice President J.D. Vance is another. Vance was voting today in Ohio's Republican primary for governor. He's also scheduled to visit Iowa. In the fallout of the war and rising fuel prices, air travel is getting more expensive. NPR's Stephen Bazaha has that story.
2: An international flight, on average, cost about $150 more than it did a year ago. Some flights and destinations are up a lot more, like a ticket to London going up about $350. This is also causing some in the United States to change their travel plans. Lee Collins was flying back to Atlanta after visiting family in D.C. and said he is not planning a summer vacation trip.
3: As of now, no, not really. Because like I said, air travel is very expensive. It's going to be a staycation this year.
2: Airfare hikes are due to the price of jet fuel nearly doubling since the start of the year due to the war against Iran and its proxies. Stephen Bazaha, NPR News.
0: Civil rights organizations have filed a new class action lawsuit to pause a 2023 Texas immigration enforcement law from taking effect next week. Texas Public Radio's Maria Navarro reports.
4: What's known as Senate Bill 4 makes entering Texas illegally from another country a state-level crime. It then allows local and state law enforcement to arrest, detain, and remove individuals suspected of doing so. The law is set to go into effect May 15th after surviving previous challenges in court. The Texas Civil Rights Project, the American Civil Liberties Union, and other groups argue SB 4 is unconstitutional since immigration enforcement is solely under the jurisdiction of the federal government. They also say the law will lead to the separation of families, racial profiling, and turn police and judges into immigration agents. I'm Maria Navarro in San Antonio.
0: From Washington, this is NPR News. Georgia officials are attempting to block the Justice Department from getting hold of the full roster of thousands of volunteers and staffers who worked the 2020 election that President Trump alleges was rigged against him. The DOJ's request went public yesterday when Fulton County officials filed a motion challenging the subpoena. Pennsylvania is suing the artificial intelligence company Character AI, alleging that the chatbot has been illegally practicing medicine. NPR's John Ruwich with more.
5: Pennsylvania says an investigation found that AI chatbot characters on Character AI claimed to be licensed medical professionals. It says some acted like psychiatrists available to discuss mental health symptoms. In one case, the state says a chatbot falsely stated it was licensed in Pennsylvania and even provided an invalid license number. According to a Gallup poll last month, a quarter of Americans have used an AI tool or chatbot for health information or advice. The lawsuit alleges that the company is engaging in the unauthorized practice of medicine. It's seeking a court injunction against the practice. Pennsylvania's Department of State Secretary Al Schmidt says they'll continue to take action to protect the public from misleading or unlawful practices, whether they come from humans or emerging technologies. John Ruwich, NPR News.
0: It's May 5th, Cinco de Mayo, marking the anniversary of Mexican troops' 1862 victory over invading French forces at the Battle of Puebla, not to be confused with Mexican Independence Day, which is in September. In the U.S., communities stage Cinco de Mayo parades, reenactments, block parties, and other festivities to celebrate Mexican culture. This is NPR News.
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lead right here on KSKO 1211. I'm Paul Walker. You know, one of the things I've liked about this job is the music. And what do I mean by that? You know, we play country music in the morning, and then in the afternoon, it can be anything. Rock, pop, soul, oldies, all kinds of things. And that's one of the fun things we can do with public radio is play all kinds of music. We're not tied to one genre or one format. For the Upper Kuskokwim today, clouds. We saw some precipitation earlier this morning. Highs in the lower 40s, lows in the mid to upper 20s. That's about where the weather is going to hang around temperature-wise until you get to the weekend when you get to near the mid-50s for highs and near the freezing mark for lows for the Upper Cusco. Sunshine and near the lower 40s today for the Gash Villages. Lows in the mid-20s tonight. For the Sleep Mute, Red Devil, and Crooked Creek environs, cloudy and 40 today. Lows in the mid-20s tonight. For Yukon and the Yukon Flats, highs near the mid-50s, lows in the mid-30s. For 40-mile country, including Eagle, clouds, highs in the upper 50s, lows in the lower 30s today. Fairbanks, clouds, lower 50s today, mid-30s tonight. And in Anchorage, showers today and tomorrow, highs in the upper 40s, lows in the upper 30s. Once again, in McGrath, Nikolai, and Takotna, highs in the lower 40s, lows in the mid to upper 20s today. Clouds, sunshine, and about the same temperature-wise tomorrow. Tom Petty coming up in AC/DC. Here's Led Zeppelin. 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

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Tom Petty on KSKO. On our way up to 1221, we're going to take a look at your question of the day. When do computers overheat? When do computers overheat? Harry Nilsson on the way and Jefferson Airplane coming up as well. Weather at about 1231. So

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When they need to vent. Here's AC/DC, Shook Me All Night Long on KSKO.

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Jefferson Airplane Lawman right here on KSKO 1231. We're going to take a look at weather. 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For the Upper Cusco, sunshine tomorrow, otherwise clouds today and the rest of the week. Highs in the lower to near the mid-40s today through Thursday. Lows at night, mid to upper 20s for the Upper Cusco. Sunshine today and tomorrow for the Gash Villages. Clouds on Thursday. We're going to see highs upper 30s to lower 40s today and tomorrow. 40 on Thursday. Lows at night in the mid-20s for the Gash Villages. Sleep Mute, Red Devil, and Crooked Creek. Clouds today, sunshine tomorrow, clouds on Thursday, highs in the lower 40s, lows in the mid-20s today through Thursday. Fort Yukon and the Yukon Flats, highs near the mid-50s today, partial sunshine, upper 40s tomorrow and Thursday, lows at night 30 to 35. In Eagle and 40 Mile Country, clouds and a slight chance of showers here and there for the next several days. We are going to see highs in the mid to upper 50s today and tomorrow, along with 50 on Thursday, lows at night 30 to 35. In Fairbanks, clouds and a chance of showers today and tomorrow. We're going to see highs in the lower 50s today, mid 40s for highs Wednesday and Thursday in Fairbanks, lows at night 30 to 35. Showers today and tomorrow for Anchorage. Looks like Thursday as well, too. Highs mid to upper 40s for Anchorage today through Thursday. Lows at night in the mid to upper 30s. Once again, in McGrath, Nikolai, and Takotna, clouds today, sunshine tomorrow. Highs in the lower 40s, lows in the mid to upper 20s. Got the Eagles and Grateful Dead on the way. Messages at about 12:46. Here's Cream. I feel free.

CCR and Molina. Bet you haven't heard that one in a while. That's the other thing about public radio. We can play songs you haven't heard in a while. On our way up to 12:47, we're going to take a look at messages right now. The Interior Regional Housing Authority is holding a safety poster contest for kids in grades K through 8 until May 29th. You can do a poster on any topic related to safety, cyberbullying, guns, boating, driving, fire, hunting, and more. The winner gets $1,000. Reach out to the Interior Regional Housing Authority for more info. MNVC is hiring for several positions: janitor, tribal administrator, elder cook, VPSO, on-call labor pool applicants, and substitute cook. 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The McGrath School is hiring. They're looking for a driver, no CDL required. They're also looking for a cook. Yes, that means Larray will be finishing up with the McGrath School after this school year is over. Reach out to Matt Shelbourne for more information on the jobs at the McGrath School. McGrath Ice Classic Minute Pool Minutes are still for sale. Call or text Jessica at 907-301-0670. Crooked Creek and McGrath's forecast breakup date for the river is May 5th to 11th. Red Devil and Sleet Mute's forecast breakup date, May 3rd to 10th. Holy Cross and Anvik's forecast breakup date, May 14th to 21st. The only area of concern for flooding is Crooked Creek with a moderate high risk. Blue Oyster Cult coming up and Leon Russell on the way. Here's Bob Seger and Downtown Train.

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statewide news from Alaska Public Media, less than 3 minutes away. Got John Cougar Mellencamp and Bruce Springsteen on the way. News after this song from Otis Redding.

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1: This is statewide news from Alaska Public Media. I'm Ava White. A former Superior Court judge who was based in Nome faces new misconduct charges after investigators say he misrepresented his knowledge of contact with apparent sex workers. KNOM's Ben Townsend has more.
2: Judge Romano DiBenedetto was on administrative leave in late March while the Alaska Commission on Judicial Conduct investigated misconduct allegations when he announced his retirement. That investigation found DiBenedetto put personal matters over professional obligations and that he mocked Alaska Native accents, among other allegations. The commission issued a recommendation for a public reprimand in February. The latest charges center on a different 2023 complaint involving DiBenedetto's personal Facebook account. According to charges filed by the commission, DiBenedetto's Facebook activity implied public friendships with apparent female sex workers. When questioned by commission staff in 2023, DiBenedetto expressed surprise about those apparent Facebook connections and denied knowing about them or how they could be connected to him. The commission said DiBenedetto agreed to remove the posts. The commission now alleges DiBenedetto misrepresented his knowledge of why the posts appeared on his Facebook page. The complaint says the commission was contacted in February by the director of the Alaska Department of Law's Criminal Division. According to the complaint, the director shared that DiBenedetto's name appeared in two separate, now closed, criminal investigations into sex trafficking from 2021 and 2023. DiBenedetto's phone number appeared once in each case, according to the complaint. Each call was to a different victim of an alleged sex trafficking operation and lasted about 20 seconds each. The commission did not accuse DiBenedetto of committing a crime, rather that he engaged in conduct that violated the Alaska Code of Judicial Conduct. The complaint, signed by Commission Chair Amy Mead, says, quote, "By associating with individuals who appeared to be sex workers on a Facebook page that showed him as a judge, and further misrepresenting his knowledge and intent to associate with those individuals throughout the judicial conduct investigation, Judge DiBenedetto intentionally deceived the commission," end quote. Under commission rules, DiBenedetto has 20 days to file a response. In Nome, I'm Ben Townsend.
1: The Federal Bureau of Investigation released a report last week that showed Alaskans lost nearly $40 million in cyber crimes in 2025. The Alaska Beacon reports the FBI Anchorage field office said it's the highest financial loss ever reported in Alaska for such crimes. Losses went up by over $13.5 million since 2024. 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

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I'm KSKO, almost 108. I'm Paul Walker. Clouds today for the Upper Cusco. Sunshine tomorrow. Temperatures in the lower 40s for highs. Lows not quite making it to the freezing mark, upper 20s. Sunshine today and tomorrow for the Gash Villages. Near the lower 40s for highs, mid-20s for lows. Looks like clouds and 40 for Sleep Mute, Red Devil, and Crooked Creek today. Sunshine and lower 40s tomorrow. Highs near 40, lows near 30. 50 to 55 today for Fort Yukon and the Yukon Flats. Lows in the mid-30s tonight. A little bit of sunshine and slightly cooler tomorrow. The Cars and ZZ Top on the way. Dish John Cougar Mellencamp. Hurt so good.

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Josh, I Fought the Law on KSKO. If that song or the lyrics, the idea sounds a little familiar, it was originally done by the Bobby Fuller Four more than 60 years ago. It's like a doo-wop oldies type of tune. 121 with Steely Dan coming up in a few. Here's David Bowie, Cat People.

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Steely Dan and Kid Charlemagne right here on KSKO 132. We are going to take a look at weather now. It is being brought to you by Donlin Gold, whose motto is everyone going home safe and healthy every day. Clouds today, sunny skies tomorrow for the upper Kuskokwim. Clouds again on Thursday, highs in the lower to mid 40s. Lows in the mid to upper 20s for the upper Cusco. For the Gash villages, sunshine today and tomorrow, highs in the upper 30s to lower 40s, clouds and 40 on Thursday, clear tonight, clouds tomorrow night, and lows in the mid 20s for the Gash villages. Sleep Mute, Red Devil, and Crooked Creek, clouds today, sunshine tomorrow, clouds on Thursday, highs in the lower 40s, lows 25 to 30. For Fort Yukon, highs near the mid-50s today, lows in the mid-30s tonight, partly sunny, upper 40s coming up tomorrow. Fairbanks, clouds today and tomorrow, highs in the lower 50s, lows in the mid-30s today, highs in the mid-40s tomorrow. Some showers today and tomorrow for Anchorage, highs 45 to 50, lows 35 to 40. Once again, for McGrath, Nikolai, and Takotna, clouds today, sunshine tomorrow, highs lower to mid-40s, lows in the mid to upper 20s. Queen and Junkhouse on the way. I will have messages at about 1:46. Here's Johnny Taylor and Good Love on KSKO.

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We are going to take a look at messages right now. 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Coming up, Deep Purple, here's Alice Cooper and School's Out.

World and national news from NPR coming up in less than 4 minutes, followed by the Allman Brothers and Velvet Underground. But before we get to the news, we've got to get to this song from the Fifth Dimension, Stone Soul Picnic.

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0: Live from NPR News in Washington, I'm Ryland Barton. Secretary of State Marco Rubio is asking the UN Security Council to defend freedom of navigation in the Strait of Hormuz and force Iran to cease its attacks. NPR's Michelle Kellerman reports.
1: Secretary Rubio calls it a test for the UN and a, quote, modest request to call on Iran to stop putting mines and attacking ships in the Strait of Hormuz.
2: Guys, that's what we're talking about here. These guys are bombing commercial vessels. They're not bombing naval vessels. They're bombing commercial tankers. It's just outrageous. That needs to stop, and it needs to end.
1: Rubio says it's in Russia and China's interest to get Iran to stop blocking the strait, but those two recently vetoed a similar measure, arguing that the root cause of this crisis is what they call the unlawful U.S. and Israeli war against Iran. Michelle Kellerman, NPR News, the State Department.
0: Senate Republicans are asking for $1 billion in security upgrades for President Trump's ballroom project. Trump renewed his push for it after a man was charged with trying to assassinate him at the White House Correspondents Association dinner. Trump previously said no taxpayer dollars would be used for the new ballroom. Georgia's largest county is pushing back on federal efforts to get the personal information of election workers from the November 2020 elections. Raul Bally from member station WABE reports.
3: The federal subpoena is asking for the names, home addresses, email addresses, and personal phone numbers to be sent to the Department of Justice and the FBI. Fulton County Commission Chair Rob Pitts says it's part of President Donald Trump's fixation on the 2020 election and his efforts to harass and intimidate the county.
4: I think, more importantly, to put a chilling effect on participation in the upcoming 2026 elections again, but more importantly, in the 2028 election. That's what this is all about.
3: Pitts also believes that Fulton County is being targeted as part of an effort to nationalize elections. For NPR News, I'm Raul Bally in Atlanta.
0: Scientists from the University of California, San Francisco, and Imperial College London are getting a better picture of how psilocybin, the active ingredient in magic mushrooms, alters the brain. NPR's Will Stone has more.
5: Much of the recent work on psychedelics has focused on people with serious mental illness. This study, on the other hand, included volunteers with no underlying conditions who had never taken the drug before. They were given a single dose of 25 milligrams, strong enough to provoke a psychedelic trip. The research team looked at brain activity. They linked greater diversity of neural activity to increased psychological insights after the trip, and ultimately improvements in a sense of well-being a month later. The study authors say the findings need to be replicated in larger studies, but they may help explain the beneficial effects of the drug. Psilocybin could be up for FDA approval for treating depression in the near future. Will Stone, NPR News.
0: This is NPR News from Washington. One of the top art museums in Paris has opened a new gallery dedicated to orphaned masterpieces plundered by the Nazis. The exhibit at the Musée d'Orsay is part of France's reckoning with Nazi-era looting. The paintings are hung so visitors can read the backs. That's because the stamps and inventory marks map how each piece of art moved from private homes into Nazi hands. Nominations for the 79th Annual Tony Awards, Broadway's highest honors, were announced this morning. As Jeff London reports, several shows received multiple nominations.
6: 12. That was the number of nominations the musicals The Lost Boys and Schmigadoon received. Schmigadoon, a gentle parody of Golden Age musicals, began its life as an Apple TV series, while The Lost Boys is an adaptation of the 1987 teenage vampire movie. Following close behind are revivals of Ragtime with 11, Death of a Salesman, Cats, and The Rocky Horror Show all received 9. The Tonys will be handed out at Radio City Music Hall on June 7th. For NPR News, I'm Jeff London. In New York,
0: the WNBA's all-time leading rebounder, Tina Charles, is retiring. Charles had 4,262 rebounds in her career, also finished as the league's number two all-time scorer behind Diana Taurasi. The 15-year veteran scored 8,396 points in the regular season. Charles played with the Connecticut Sun until 2013 before being traded to New York. It's NPR.
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on KSKO. Many of us are going to be close to, if not in the 40s this week, with 50 to near mid 50s by the weekend. Sunshine here and there, but not much of it. And chances of precipitation for a lot of us through the week, though they're not saying great chances. I'm Paul Walker, 211. Music on the way from Uriah Heep in a few. Here's the Allman Brothers.

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Thank you, Holy Cross Tribe.

Uriah Heep and Easy Living. Right here on KSKO 218. I'm Paul Walker, wherever you are, whatever you're doing. Thanks for keeping me company. Hozier and the Moody Blues on the way. Weather coming up at about 2:31. Here's Don Henley.

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Moody Blues and The Voice right here on KSKO 231. We're going to take a look at weather brought to you by Donlin Gold, whose motto is everyone going home safe and healthy every day. For the Upper Cusco, clouds today, sunshine tomorrow, clouds on Thursday, highs in the lower to near the mid-40s, lows in the mid to upper 20s for the Upper Cusco. The Gash Villages, sunny today and tomorrow, cloudy on Thursday, highs upper 30s to lower 40s today and tomorrow, clouds in 40 on Thursday, lows in the mid-20s for the Gash Villages. For Sleep Mute, Red Devil, and Crooked Creek, clouds today, sunshine tomorrow. We are going to see more clouds on Thursday, highs in the lower 40s, lows in the mid-20s to near 30 for the middle Kuskokwim, Clouds today for the upper Cusco, McGrath, Nikolai, and Takotna. Sunshine tomorrow, highs in the lower 40s, lows in the mid to upper 20s. The band and the animals on the way. Here's Chicago. I'll have messages at about 2:47.

Wild Party right here on KSKO 247. We're going to take a look at messages. 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A disaster was declared for 2021 Kuskokwim River subsistence salmon fisheries. Disaster relief funds are available to households. Reach out to the Kuskokwim River Intertribal Fish Commission for more details. 545-7388. 545-7388. Peter Gabriel on the way. Here's Van Halen. Drop Dead Legs.

on KSKO 256. That is going to do it for me today. Thank you so much for hanging out. I'm Paul Walker. Clinton up next at 3. Alaska News Nightly at 5. I'm back tomorrow morning at 7. Smile. Know that no act of kindness, however small, is ever wasted. Know that I love you. And most of all, if you're ever feeling lonely, turn on the radio to KSKO and know you aren't alone. Going to leave you with Player and Baby Come Back. Enjoy your day, everyone.

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1: Live from NPR News in Washington, I'm Ryland Barton. The Strait of Hormuz has been effectively shut down by Iran for about 2 months now, but now the U.S. is making a new effort to reopen the waterway to commercial shipping despite some attacks on U.S. vessels. As NPR's Tom Bowman reports, it's unclear whether the effort can reassure shippers.
2: So far, just two U.S. flagships have crossed through the Strait of Hormuz on Monday. I reached out to a couple of industry groups, and they had the same response. It's just too dangerous. Dangerous, they believe, and until they are confident Iran will not shoot at the ships, or if there's a solid peace agreement with the U.S., they doubt you'll see many or any cargo ships moving. There are some 1,500 ships stuck in the Persian Gulf, and get this, 1,000 of them are large ocean-going ships, such as oil tankers.
1: NPR's Tom Bowman reporting. The White House says deals with drug makers requiring many of their prescription prices to drop could save $529 billion over the next decade. Democrats have said they want more details about the agreements made between drug makers and the government. Trump says his prescription drug pricing plan is critical for Republicans in the November midterm elections, which will decide majorities in the House and Senate. Similar to the leaders of Indiana, Georgia, and Michigan, Kentucky's governor is taking emergency measures to lower gas prices in the Commonwealth. Karen Czar with member station WUKY reports.
3: Governor Andy Beshear signed emergency measures that will freeze Kentucky's sales tax on gasoline starting in July and declared a state of emergency that would lower prices by 10 cents a gallon beginning next week if it's approved by the state's attorney general. Beshear said he doesn't see negotiations to end the war with Iran moving forward, and it's time to, quote, be proactive.
4: When you don't see a path towards the Strait opening up, the war ending, and gas prices going down, then you have to act.
3: Beshear has also urged members of Congress to suspend the federal gas tax. For NPR News, I'm Karen Czar in Lexington.
1: It's getting more expensive to use residential air conditioners in the summer. NPR's Rebecca Hersher reports the cost of cooling an average house has risen by more than a third since 2020.
5: The cost of cooling your house is rising because electricity prices are going up. That's because of a combination of higher fuel costs, increased electricity demand from AI data centers, and inflation. A new report from the National Energy Assistance Directors Association warns the cost of cooling an average home in the United States will be about 8% higher this summer compared to last summer. The high cooling costs come as millions of people in the U.S. are already struggling to afford basic food and transportation, with high gas prices and grocery prices straining family budgets. Rebecca Hersher, NPR News.
1: The U.S. stock market rose to new records today after oil prices eased. You're listening to NPR News from Washington. Ukraine says recent Russian strikes killed at least 22 people and wounded more than 80 others. President Volodymyr Zelensky criticized Moscow for launching the attacks after Russia announced a temporary ceasefire for later this week. Russia warned of retaliation if Kyiv disrupts this week's Victory Day festivities, marking the defeat of Nazi Germany in World War II. A new study finds warning labels on alcohol listing the risks of diseases like cancer would encourage people to drink less. NPR's Maria Godoy has more.
6: The current alcohol warning label has been in place since 1988. It states that drinking poses risks during pregnancy or while driving, along with a notice that alcohol, quote, may cause health harms. But research shows people tend to tune out these warnings. In a new study, researchers tested 8 revised labels that included disease advisory language with more than 1,000 U.S. adults who had at least one drink a week. Study co-author Anna Grumman of Stanford says participants ranked all of the new warnings more effective than the current one.
7: And the warnings that especially resonated with consumers tended to be about cancer. So most people weren't aware that alcohol contributes to cancer.
6: Studies show a link to at least 7 types of cancer. The more people drink, the higher the risk. Maria Godoy, NPR News.
1: Drivers in the self-proclaimed pizza capital of the United States will soon be able to get pizza state license plates. According to Connecticut Insider, the DMV will issue the plates that bears the image of a pepperoni pizza slice. Connecticut officially staked its claim as the pizza capital of the U.S. on its highway welcome signs in 2024. You're listening to NPR News.
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All right, Richie Valens with La Bamba. Man, that guy's career really took a nosedive. Too soon? Anyway, hello everybody, this is Clinton. It is May 5th, otherwise known as Cinco de Mayo for some, hence the La Bamba song. Take a quick look at the weather, and we'll get back to it. In McGrath right now, it is 34 degrees. Tonight, a chance of rain, snow mix, lows around 23, pretty much what it's been doing all day today. In Anvik, 37 degrees, mostly clear skies, lows around 22. In Sleetmute, 39 degrees tonight, isolated showers, and then partly cloudy after midnight, lows around 26. And in Fairbanks, 54 degrees tonight. Showers likely, and then rain, snow mix likely after midnight. Lows around 33. So again, McGrath, 34 degrees tonight. A chance of rain, snow mix. Lows around 23. That is it for the weather. Also, today is MMIP Day. Let's not forget about that one as well. All right, come up next, I got the champs.

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If that sounds good to you, you can call them at 524-3633.